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A message of mercy, a legacy of guidance, a way of life that has shaped generations. He is Prophet Muhammad sallallahu alayhi wa sallam. The Islamic Charity Projects Association, under the patronage of Darul Fatwa, proudly invites you to the annual Mawlid celebration. Join us Sunday, the 6th of September, for an inspiring evening of Quran recitation, multicultural and kids' club performances, remembrance and reflection at the Whitlam Leisure Centre, 90A Memorial Avenue, Liverpool. Doors open at 3 p.m. with the program starting at 4 p.m. Visit mawlidconcert.org.au for more information. We remember his birth, honour his message and carry his legacy, because upon his way, we live.

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1: Good morning, I'm Laura Devoy. Proposed reforms to the National Disability Insurance Scheme are expected to pass federal parliament today. Labor wants to rein in spending, crack down on fraud and make the scheme more sustainable. The government introduced 63 amendments to the legislation, which passed the Senate last night. NDIS Minister Mark Butler told the ABC many of the amendments clarify the policy intent, which he outlined earlier this year.
2: It's not a change in direction. In many ways, it's simply providing more detail, more clarification around the policy intent that I announced months ago. But I'm really proud of the delivery in the Parliament of this significant plan to get the NDIS back on track.
1: The bill will be put to the House of Representatives today. Erin Patterson's appeal against her murder convictions will get underway today. Last year, a jury found the 51-year-old murdered three relatives and attempted to murder a fourth by feeding them a meal containing deathcap mushrooms. Her lawyer will argue she suffered a miscarriage of justice. The Victorian Director of Public Prosecutions is appealing the sentence handed to Patterson, life in prison with a non-parole period of 33 years. The Sydney Swans players involved in an alleged incident in Melbourne earlier this week are expected to be sanctioned today. In a statement issued after 7pm yesterday, the club said the board was meeting last night to agree on penalties. The club says it believes the players were in serious breach of expected club

0: behaviour and standards. The Swans also condemned all forms of abuse and disrespectful behaviour towards women. Arriving at club headquarters this morning, head coach Dean Cox remained tight-lipped.
1: The club will make a statement today, so that's all I can leave it at.
0: Victoria Police is investigating the allegations. No charges have been laid at this stage. A new report has found Australians continue to place a high value on local film, television and online content. More than 8 in 10 Australians say access to local stories and content remains important, with three-quarters interested in watching more. Screen Australia CEO Deirdre Brennan says the sector is an essential part of Australia's culture and economy.
2: It's a really unique report, Screen Currency, because it doesn't just measure economic value, it measures cultural and social value. And what we're seeing is that Australian stories and the creative talent behind those stories are absolutely at the heart of how we see ourselves.
0: The report also shows the Australian screen and games sector contributes more than $11 billion annually and employs nearly 70,000 people. Scientists believe the release of best-selling music albums may be triggering an increase in road deaths. A research team at Harvard University found on days of popular album launches, an average of 18 more people died in car crashes in the United States. The BBC's Mimi Swaby has more.
3: New music demands more attention from our brains than something you've heard hundreds of times before. And simulator research shows that new high-energy music measurably degrades driving performance. Albums are often released on Fridays, when a rise in road accidents is normally recorded, with workers letting their hair down at the end of the week. Yet, even adjusting for this, researchers still recorded more deaths. They have called on music platforms to do more to make these dangers known, and have urged drivers to set their music before they start driving, or let a passenger be designated DJ.
0: Turning to sport, in tennis, Chris O'Connell is through to the round of 16 at the Cincinnati Open after his third-round opponent withdrew from their match. He'll next face sixth seed Taylor Fritz tomorrow.
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1: 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praise Allah tonight. We thank Allah, our Creator. We ask Him for forgiveness. We ask Him for mercy, and we ask Allah Tabaraka wa Ta'ala for guidance. Because guided are the ones that Allah Ta'ala guides, and misguided are the ones that Allah Ta'ala does not guide. We also ask Allah to raise the rank of our dearest Prophet and Master Muhammad sallallahu alayhi wa sallam and to protect his nation from that which he, the Prophet sallallahu alayhi wa sallam, feared for it. I remind myself now, as I remind you, as has been our habit, to have the sincere intention in the heart to acquire the knowledge for the sake of Allah Ta'ala only. Meaning, the only reason why we are all gathered here tonight is for the sake of Allah Ta'ala. Nothing else gathers us here. We all say in our hearts, I intend to acquire the knowledge for the sake of Allah Tabaraka wa Ta'ala. And in my turn, or in turn I say, I intend to give the knowledge for the sake of Allah Tabaraka wa Ta'ala. No worldly matter gathers us here tonight. We started talking about Prophet Musa last time, and Allah Tabaraka wa Ta'ala said in the Quran, إِنَّهُ كَانَ رَسُولًا نَبِيًّا. This great Prophet of Allah Tabaraka wa Ta'ala, when he was in the markets after he had followed Fir'aun, had seen that one of the offspring of Israel, who was a mu'min, a believer, was fighting with one of the followers of Fir'aun. And we did mention at the time that Prophet Musa wakazahu, meaning he grouped his hand together, and with a small push the man was dead. Nobody saw what had happened except for the mu'min offspring of Israel at the time. The next day, the same thing happened, and the man thought that Prophet Musa, because he was angry this time, this same mu'min believer from the offspring of Israel was there again in the markets, this time having trouble with another one of the followers of Fir'aun, a disbeliever. Prophet Musa alayhi salam became angry because this man again was having problem with one of the followers of the Pharaoh, Al-Walid ibn Mus'ab, who Allah had gave him life for 400 years. And he was killing and slaughtering the believers at the time. So he didn't want the believer to have any trouble with these people, since they had the upper hand at the time. And when he came forward with his anger towards the man for being in trouble, but with the intention of defending him anyhow, that Muslim believer from the offspring of Israel thought that he was coming to kill him and said to him, "Are you going to kill me today like you've killed someone yesterday?" And that's when the follower of Fir'aun, the Pharaoh, ran away, went to the Pharaoh, and told him that it was Musa who killed one of your followers yesterday. What happened was, and that's where we continue the story today of Prophet Musa. What happened was that Prophet Musa, when he knew that the news had reached Fir'aun, he knew that he would send after him because Fir'aun had pledged to kill the man who killed one of his followers. A mu'min servant of Fir'aun at the time, whose name was Hizqil, heard the news and knew that now Fir'aun is heading towards Musa. So he ran and took a shortcut, got to Musa alayhi salam, and said to him, "You might want to leave this land because Fir'aun has intended to come and get you for killing that man yesterday." Prophet Musa alayhi salam, with the complete reliance upon Allah tabaraka wa ta'ala, left his land and headed towards Madian, the land of Prophet Shu'aib. If you recall, we talked about Prophet Shu'aib and we talked about the story of Prophet Shu'aib and his people. When Prophet Musa left Egypt, it wasn't because he was fearing Fir'aun. It wasn't because he was scared. You see, all the prophets of Allah tabaraka wa ta'ala are attributed with extreme courage. They do not get scared. And getting frightened and scared and horrified is not something that we can attribute the prophets of Allah ta'ala with. A man who is always frightened and horrified and gets scared easily wouldn't be a man who can attract people and show them strength. And Allah tabaraka wa ta'ala sent prophets who are all strong. So it is impossible for any of the prophets of Allah tabaraka wa ta'ala to be attributed with fear. However, he left the land because Prophet Musa had still a stage to go before Allah tabaraka wa ta'ala reveals to him his status of prophethood. Prophet Musa left his land. Prophet Musa headed towards Madian. And Prophet Musa walked on his feet for a long, long, long time. As he just left. He walked, and Prophet Musa left. He didn't have extra food to take with him. So Prophet Musa started to eat the leaves from the trees. Every time he would go past the trees, he would pick something up to eat on his way to Midian. 8 long days, Prophet Musa kept walking. He had no horse to ride or any other animal he could ride at the time. He walked. A prophet of Allah tabaraka wa ta'ala walks for 8 days, doesn't have a food pack, ate from the leaves of the trees. And you know what? This tonight brings me to the point of the basics in life. Prophet Muhammad sallallahu alayhi wa sallam, every 3 nights, Aisha said, he would have something cooked in his house and they could see the smoke coming out of the house. Once every 3 days. You see, prophets of Allah tabaraka wa ta'ala are not attached to this life as most of us are. And that's an important point, because you will never be satisfied if you have hunger for life and life only. You know why? Because there's always more. You get a nice house with 5 bedrooms. Ask those people living in 5 bedrooms, they'll tell you we want a bigger one. They get a house with 10 bedrooms, I want a mansion. They get 2 cars, they need a third. And the person next door without a car is still alive and happy. Probably more happy. You see, we go back to basics. A prophet of Allah tabaraka wa ta'ala is loved by Allah tabaraka wa ta'ala and blessed. And he is not taken easily. They have great status. But still, this great prophet of Allah tabaraka wa ta'ala, Allah willed for him in eternity to eat from the leaves of that tree. Is it because Allah Ta'ala doesn't love his prophets? No. Of course Allah Ta'ala loves them. But because living in basics is not a problem. You don't have to be rich to be satisfied. And both poor and rich, they get wrapped in a shroud and put in the same hole. And then covered with dirt. And if you go visit the graveyard, the cemetery, and you look around, tell me if you can tell who was rich and who was poor. Look at all the graves. Have a good look. And tell me if you can tell who's rich, who was rich and who was poor at the time. You know, when people die, they don't take anything with them. Basics. Prophet Musa kept walking for 8 long days, and then he arrived to Midian. And in Midian, he saw a tree. He was tired. He sat under that tree in its shade. He was hungry and he was extremely tired. And while sitting there, he saw 2 sisters coming forward, and they had some sheep with them. And he also saw that there was a well of Midian, and that the shepherds over there had lots and lots of sheep and cattle, and the men could lift this huge rock to uncover the well, got water from the well, drank, and had the animals drinking there as well. They were sufficient with the water. Then they took the big rock back and they put it on the mouth of the well, closing it. Then they left. Prophet Musa looked at the two women. He saw that they had small cattle with them and asked them a question. He said, "What are you doing with this cattle?" And they said, "We are looking after this cattle." And he said, "But why?" And they said, "Our father, Shu'aib." And Shu'aib was alive at the time, a prophet of Allah, tabaraka wa ta'ala. They said that their father, Shu'aib, did not have any male children. He had only female children. And that they were looking after the cattle, but they're having a problem of not being able to get water so that they could give this water to the animals. Prophet Musa got up, and a rock that needs 10 men to be lifted, he was able to lift it on his own. You know why? Because all the prophets of Allah tabaraka wa ta'ala were given great strength. The strength that Prophet Musa had in his body, the physical strength, equals the strength of 40 men put together. You see, Allah backs up and supports his prophets. One little touch with his hand grouped to that man, he forwarded his hand towards that man when it was grouped, and the man fell dead. When he lifted the rock, he got the water out. They gave the water to the animals to drink. He pushed the rock back on the mouth of the well. And he went back under the tree, and the ladies left. Do you know what he did under that tree? Prophet Musa sat under that tree and he thanked Allah tabaraka wa ta'ala for giving him that strength. And again, there is another point that we need to touch on tonight. A prophet of Allah tabaraka wa ta'ala able to help others was making supplication to Allah and thanking him for the skill that Allah tabaraka wa ta'ala gave him. For Allah tabaraka wa ta'ala making him a reason to help others. You see, a lot of us nowadays, if they have a certain skill, they forget that Allah tabaraka wa ta'ala is the one who created them, created in them the ability to learn, to acquire the skill, and to use it and benefit others from it. They think, no, we're good. And that's the wrong way to think. This is definitely the wrong path. Allah tabaraka wa ta'ala yaqulu fil Qur'an al-Kareem, وَإِن تَعُدُّوا نِعْمَةَ اللَّهِ لَا تُحْصُوهَا. Remember all the blessing and endowments of Allah tabaraka wa ta'ala upon you. That which is good in you, whether it's your memory or your strength or your looks or your wealth or your money or your status or your ability to communicate or whatever skill you might have. Never ever forget that Allah tabaraka wa ta'ala is the one that gave you that. And Allah tabaraka wa ta'ala takes it from you whenever Allah ta'ala wants and wills. Those people who forget that Allah tabaraka wa ta'ala gave them these provisions, seldom they fall in the sin of ujub or riya. And it's one of the sins of the heart. One of the sins of the heart. Prophet Musa did not sit under that tree and said, "Yes, I'm a powerful man." Prophet Musa, with all the humbleness that one might think of, sat under that tree and reminded himself that Allah tabaraka wa ta'ala created him and gave him that strength with which he was able to help those two nice Muslim girls, the sisters. He never said to himself, yes, I'm good. I'm powerful, I'm good. It never gave him self-satisfaction in the sense of us today and how most of us feel about doing something good. You see, God-fearing people, whenever something good happens, they remember to thank Allah, who made them a reason for this goodness to happen, thus acquiring reward. They're not interested in what people talk about them, say about them. They have no interest in that. God-fearing people, the awliya. We know a lot of awliya, very God-fearing people. And every time you talk to one of them, you get the same impression. They always accuse themselves of not being Muslims who are fulfilling their duties to the max. And thus they work more. And if something good happens, the awliya of Allah tabaraka wa ta'ala hide it extremely, because they fear that if people start talking good about them, they might, just might, develop this disease of riya or ujub. Why? Because they want to remain humble to Allah tabaraka wa ta'ala and modest and true to themselves in the way of doing that. When the two girls went back to their father, Prophet Shu'aib, they said to him, we found this man, and this man was able to help us. He took the rock from the mouth of the well. We got the water. The animals drank. He was extremely nice to us. And he looked very pious. When Prophet Shu'aib heard that, something occurred to him. He sent one of his girls and he said, you go back to that man and tell him to come over, because I want to reward him since he's been so good to you. Prophet Shu'aib, wanting this man, Prophet Musa, before he became prophet, to reward him for the good deeds he had done and the way he treated his girls, with all trustworthiness, not capitalizing on the point in any sort of way. The lady got there, one of the girls got there, and she saw Prophet Musa sitting there, and she said to him, my father wants you to come over to us so that he can thank you personally. She said, we had told him what had happened and how you helped us out. And he wants to see you now. And remember, Shu'aib was a prophet. So it's a prophet asking him to come over. Prophet Musa said to her, okay, I'll go with you, but I will not follow you. I will walk in front of you. And you can walk behind me. And you can describe to me the way until we get there. Because I hate for you to walk in front of me and then the wind hitting your clothes and thus your body showing. The curves in the lady's body, Prophet Musa hated for the woman to be walking in front of him, because he did not want for the wind, if it hits her clothes, then the form and the shape of the body would show. To that degree, Prophet Musa was trustworthy. He didn't want the wind to hit her clothes in a way that it would push them against the body, and thus the form of the body would show. And again, this brings me to another point tonight. The Prophet sallallahu alayhi wa sallam says, "Inna al-ayn la tazni wa inna zinaha an-nazar." A lot of people commit these sins without thinking about them. Looking at the awra of the woman is a sin. And the awra of the woman is her whole body except the face and the hands. The girls can help by not wearing very tight clothes, and the boys can help by not looking at all. So how can we help each other, males and females? By the man doing the right thing and the woman doing the right thing as well. When Prophet Musa got to Nabiullah Shu'aib, and he saw Prophet Shu'aib thanked him for being so nice to his girls and wanted to reward him. He saw how pious Prophet Shu'aib was, and he saw that he looked after his girl, and one of the girls said to her father, "Why don't you hire him? Hire him to work for us." "In what?" "Looking after the cattle." And that's exactly what happened. When he looked at his qualities and how he protected his girls and never made use of the point and never capitalized on it, Prophet Shu'aib actually married him one of his girls, and according to the scholars of Islam, her name was Safura. And he said to her, "I will marry you, my daughter, but you will have to work for me for 8 years looking after the cattle. And if you wish, you can take 10 years. But if you want to stop at 8, you can do that." And why did his girl Safura get married to him? And why did she propose to her father, or one of the girls proposed to their father, to take him and hire him, to take him on and hire him for the job? She said to her father, "Innahu qawiyyun mubin." She said to her father, "Innahu qawiy." Why? Because she had seen that he had lifted the rock from the mouth of the well on his own. And he was also a trustworthy person, Amin. Prophet Musa spent 8 years there, and then he added the other 2 years on top. So he spent 10 years all in all. He worked there and he kept his promise. And by then, he had 2 children. His wife was pregnant. He had few animals that he had profited from working with Nabiullah Shu'aib. And then something extremely important, which was a turning point in Prophet Musa's life, happened. He wanted to go back to Egypt because he was missing his people. And one very cold, dark night, Prophet Musa with his family left and headed towards Egypt, back to the land of Pharaoh. Prophet Musa had no fear in his heart from Fir'aun. And it was during that night that Allah tabaraka wa ta'ala had willed for his Prophet Musa to receive the revelation for the first time and to be told that he was the chosen one to go back to Fir'aun and ask him to enter Islam. During that night, Prophet Musa lost the way. He lost his way. He didn't know which way to head. And then he looked at Jabal al-Tur, and he saw light. So he thought, maybe, just maybe, if he got there, he could get something to make a fire out of, and then ask someone or know his way, and so on. Because prior to that, before seeing that light, and when he had lost his way, he tried to make a fire, but he couldn't. It was raining heavily. It was a thundery night. And Prophet Musa headed towards the light. When he got there, he looked and he saw that there was great light coming from the skies down to Jabal At-Tur. Allah Ta'ala said, إِنَّكَ بِالْوَادِ الْمُقَدَّسِ طُوَى. Allah Tabaraka wa Ta'ala ordered his prophet to take his shoes off so that the blessings could get to his feet and to his body. So Prophet Musa did that. And he heard the speech of Allah Tabaraka wa Ta'ala that is not like the speech of the creations. And he understood from the eternal speech of Allah that he was chosen to become Prophet Messenger. And that Allah Tabaraka wa Ta'ala will back him up. From amongst the things he was revealed by Allah Ta'ala was that he had a baton, like a stick, that Prophet Musa would use sometimes to get some leaves of the trees so that his cattle can eat the animals, or sometimes to put pressure on it when you're walking, like a helper, not that he needed it. But he had many uses for it. And the first sign and the first miracle that was to be for this great Prophet of Allah Tabaraka wa Ta'ala is when Allah Ta'ala revealed to him to throw his baton. And when he did, Allah turned it into an enormous snake with big sharp teeth coming out. And that was one of the things that Allah Tabaraka wa Ta'ala supported Prophet Musa with. When he saw this big great serpent without feet, Prophet Musa turned around and started to head in the opposite direction because it was a huge, enormous snake. Allah Tabaraka wa Ta'ala ordered Prophet

0: The next thing that Allah tabaraka wa ta'ala gave him was that he was ordered to put his hand in his pocket, and that when he would take his hand out, it will be lit, so white, you'd think it's the moon. And that's exactly what happened. Prophet Musa put his hand in his pocket, and when he got it out, it was lit. It was no disease. It's not the skin color that changed. It was giving out light. It was that lid. And then he received the revelation that he could use both of these miracles when he goes back to Fir'aun and asks him to embrace Islam. With this tonight, we end our lesson. And we say, Wallahu subhanahu wa ta'ala a'lam wa ahkam. وآخر دعوانا أن الحمد لله رب العالمين وصلى الله وسلم على سيدنا محمد وعلى آله وأصحابه الطيبين الطاهرين وتقبل اللهم منا عملنا هذا بسر سورة الفاتحة بعد التهليل ثلاثا والصلاة على رسول الله.
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1: Hello, I'm Laura Devoy. Prepare early and understand local conditions. That's the advice from fire authorities ahead of the bushfire season. David Wilson has more on the spring outlook.
2: The Australasian Fire Authorities Council is predicting a heightened risk of fire across large parts of the country this spring. Below average rainfall has increased bushfire risk potential across northeast and eastern Tasmania, as well as parts of Victoria. The risk identified in northeast and southeast New South Wales and southeast Queensland is driven by low soil moisture, while increased fuel loads are to blame in central Australia and parts of western Australia. The council says the variety of risk factors across different regions reinforces the need for communities to understand their local conditions and prepare early. And it says bushfires can still occur in regions with a normal seasonal outlook.
1: The Sydney Swans have suspended five players linked to an alleged incident in Melbourne for the rest of the AFL season. The club says Isaac Heaney, Chad Warner, Nick Blakey, Riley Bice and James Jordan will not be considered for selection this weekend or during the finals. Victoria Police is investigating the alleged incident. No charges have been laid at this stage. The Swans say their sanctions are separate from the police investigation. Australia and Thailand have agreed to deepen cooperation to address the evolving threat of transnational crime. Prime Ministers Anthony Albanese and Anutin Chandrasekaran met in Canberra this morning, where they expressed concern over the growing sophistication and proliferation of online scam operations. They agreed to strengthen cooperation between Australian and Thai law enforcement, customs, immigration and financial intelligence agencies. Mr Albanese says they also discussed their shared concern about the conflict in the Middle East.
3: And we agreed to coordinate closely to ensure supply chains remain open, secure and resilient. And I want to thank the Prime Minister personally for his generous offer of access to jet fuel as well from Thailand, which is particularly welcome at this difficult time.
1: Quest Apartment Hotels says names and email addresses of customers may have been accessed by a third party. The company says it identified unauthorised access to one of its database systems on Monday. Quest says the information relates to records from before June 2025.

0: It's warning people not to click on unexpected links or attachments, even if they appear to come from Quest. An Indigenous studies expert has told the Royal Commission on Anti-Semitism and Social Cohesion she's experienced racism and segregation all of her life. In its final block of public hearings, the inquiry is examining social cohesion and how it can be better understood, measured and strengthened. Writer and academic Marcia Langton is a Yiman and Bidjara woman who grew up in Brisbane. She told the Royal Commission about her experience with segregation.
1: It wasn't always obvious. But for example, I can remember I must have been about six or seven in a town called Bolin, going to the one shop in town. And I realised that the norm was that all of us Aboriginal kids had to wait until all the white people were served.
0: A man has been charged with Commonwealth offences following an alleged Islamophobic incident in Darwin in June. Northern Territory Police say the 53-year-old man is accused of threatening force or violence against an adult man, his pregnant wife and their young child. As a result of the charges, police say the man's firearms were seized and his licence suspended. Turning to sport, Australia has won its second match at the World Wheelchair Rugby Championships. The Steelers defeated New Zealand 62-31. Their next match will be against Brazil tomorrow.
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Muhammad is his blessed name, who called for guidance when he came, who illuminated the world from the very start and was honored with a noble heart. He was humble and truly very kind, the greatest teacher to mankind, who brought us guidance so complete and taught us not to have greed or conceit, who conveyed the truth to the entire nation as he guided them with inspiration, who ordered all to practice piety in deed and word, for the guidance of Muhammad is the light of the world.

Who says that men do not cry? And who says that the prophets do not cry? For he is the master of men and the master of the prophets who wept. Our Prophet sallallahu alaihi wasallam did not cry as we do. Rather, his tears came from the tenderness of his heart, from a humble heart that feared its Lord. My believing brother and my believing sister, imagine the day of judgment. Imagine the first moment when you emerge from your grave. Close your eyes and picture the crowds on that day. To your right are countless people. To your left are countless people. In front of you are the people pressed together. A severe crowd, an overwhelming multitude. Imagine the moment when your name is called. What will happen after your name is announced? Will there be disgrace before all creations? Will sins be exposed? Will hidden matters be uncovered? Imagine looking down at your feet amid the overwhelming crowd. You are surrounded by people, and you are afraid. You do not know what will happen nor where to go. Imagine that your name is called and your sins are brought forth. And at that moment, you remember the Messenger of Allah sallallahu alaihi wasallam. You wish that you could call out to him, "O Messenger of Allah, help me. O Messenger of Allah, grant me safety." But what if we are not among those deserving of his intercession? What if the Messenger of Allah does not intercede for us? Imagine, my believing brother and my believing sister, the first time you see the bridge, as-sirat, stretched over hellfire while people cross it. Beneath it are the flames of hell. Horrors, terrors, fear, and disgrace. Imagine placing your foot upon the bridge for the first time. Your heart trembles. Will I cross safely into paradise? Or will my foot slip into hell? Imagine seeing the Messenger of Allah sallallahu alayhi wasallam on that day. What would you feel the first moment you saw him? In the most difficult of all situations, the day of judgment. You see the Messenger of Allah sallallahu alayhi wasallam, and it is as though you are saying, "O Messenger of Allah, take me by the hand. O Messenger of Allah, be my intercessor on that day. I am from your nation. I loved you. I followed you and I relied upon your promise of intercession. Are you not the one who, when everyone says, 'Myself, myself,' says, 'My nation, my nation?' I am from your nation, O Master and Leader. Did you not raise your hands and weep, saying, 'O Allah, my nation, O Allah, my nation, I am from your nation, O Master and Leader'?" My beloved ones, the body has a ruler, and its ruler is the heart. If the heart is sound, the body is sound. If the heart is corrupt, the body is corrupt. It is narrated that Abu Bakr once saw some people from Yemen who listened to the Quran and began to weep. He said, "This is how we used to be. But then the hearts became tired. The hearts became hard." And here lies the point.
tender hearts cry upon hearing the Quran. Tender hearts cry in prostration out of fear of Allah. Tender hearts cry because of their shortcomings in fulfilling what Allah has commanded. Tender hearts cry because of their shortcomings in avoiding what Allah has forbidden. Tender hearts cry when they remember the beloved Prophet Muhammad sallallahu alayhi wa sallam. Yes, who says that men do not cry? The master of men wept when he feared for his nation. He wept in gratitude to his Lord. He wept during the eclipse prayer. He wept when relatives passed away. He wept when he feared Allah the Exalted. He wept when he heard the Quran. He wept while praying in the depths of the night. Do you know why we do not cry? Do you know why we do not humble ourselves? Because our hearts have become hard, and because they have become attached to this world. My beloved ones, in the blessed month of the Mawlid, we will change our hearts together, Allah willing. We will weep, and if we cannot weep, then we will strive to make ourselves weep until Allah grants us tears, because our leader himself wept. Crying is not a weakness, except when it stems from fear of people. Our leader, the Messenger of Allah sallallahu alayhi wa sallam, wept. And what is remarkable is that his tears were a lesson for his nation. Indeed, it is astonishing. He wept, teaching his nation how to weep and when to weep. My beloved ones, a single tear from the Prophet sallallahu alayhi wa sallam is more precious than the seas, the rivers, the oceans, and the waves. From the tears of our Prophet sallallahu alayhi wa sallam, we learn and we benefit. We ask you, O Allah, to grant us eyes that shed tears out of reverence and fear of you before tears become blood and before bodies are consumed by fire.

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1: Good afternoon, I'm Melissa Delfs. The Federal Housing Minister has hit back against the opposition over criticism of Labor's housing reforms. Claire O'Neill was asked if she was proud of making Australians pay higher rents, referencing a report which warned rental costs could surge by 30%. Backing the government's housing policy, Ms O'Neill clarified that is not what the report claimed.
2: Unlike those opposite, our political party didn't discover the existence of Australian renters yesterday. We have decades of advocacy for this third of our population, which is really bearing the brunt of what has gone wrong for housing in our country, Speaker. 25 years of Australian governments, and let's be honest, of every political colour, who have not done enough about this problem. And Speaker, that is changing under our government.
1: Disability advocates have slammed reforms to the NDIS scheme, saying they strip away the rights of participants. The CEO of the National Mental Health Consumer Alliance, Priscilla Bryce, says the passing of the bill overnight is a step backwards. In a statement on social media, Ms Bryce adds the cuts are a fundamental retreat from the promise of the NDIS that people with disability are entitled to the support they need to live with dignity, autonomy and equal participation. The Minister for Financial Services has unveiled a comprehensive package of reforms to strengthen Australia's superannuation system. Speaking at the National Press Club today, the Assistant Treasurer says the reforms will include bans on cold calling to sell superannuation products and new financial advice measures to tackle predatory practices. It comes after the collapse of two investment funds that wiped out more than $1 billion in retirement savings. Daniel Molino explained some of the changes.
3: Today I'm announcing a comprehensive crackdown on harmful lead generation practices. We will ban unlicensed real-time communication about superannuation. We will limit the anti-hawking exemption for financial advice to existing client relationships. We will strengthen penalties for breaches of anti-hawking laws.
1: Australia has taken a step toward producing its own green iron. It comes after a major project delivered its first hot metal from an electric furnace. Fortescue unveiled the progress today, announcing that its green metals project at Christmas Creek had produced molten metal on site using a blended feedstock. Energy experts welcomed the development but warned mining firms had yet to prove Western Australian iron ore can produce low emissions metals at a commercial scale. And prepare early and understand local conditions. That's the advice from fire authorities ahead of the bushfire season. David Wilson has the latest on the spring outlook.
4: The Australasian Fire Authorities Council is predicting a heightened risk of fire across large parts of the country this spring. Below average rainfall has increased bushfire risk potential across northeast and eastern Tasmania, as well as parts of Victoria. The risk identified in northeast and southeast New South Wales and southeast Queensland is driven by low soil moisture, while increased fuel loads are to blame in central Australia and parts of western Australia. The council says the variety of risk factors across different regions reinforces the need for communities to understand their local conditions and prepare early. And it says bushfires can still occur in regions with a normal seasonal outlook.
1: And in sporting news, halfback Jock Madden will return to West Tigers this week after he was forced to take an unforeseen break from rugby league. Madden, who will replace an injured Adam Dwehy in the number 7 jersey against the Sydney Roosters on Sunday, hasn't played for nearly a month. Madden was forced to take a break after he suffered an injury that formed a hematoma, requiring emergency surgery.
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0: that our political party didn't discover the existence of Australian renters yesterday. We have decades of advocacy for this third of our population, which is really bearing the brunt of what has gone wrong for housing in our country, Speaker. 25 years of Australian governments, and let's be honest, of every political colour, who have not done enough about this problem. And, Speaker, that is changing under our government.
1: Disability advocates have slammed reforms to the NDIS scheme, saying they strip away the rights of participants. The CEO of the National Mental Health Consumer Alliance, Priscilla Bryce, says the passing of the bill overnight is a step backwards. In a statement on social media, Ms. Bryce adds the cuts are a fundamental retreat from the promise of the NDIS that people with disability are entitled to the support they need to live with dignity, autonomy and equal participation. The Minister for Financial Services has unveiled a comprehensive package of reforms to strengthen Australia's superannuation system. Speaking at the National Press Club today, the Assistant Treasurer says the reforms will include bans on cold calling to sell superannuation products and new financial advice measures to tackle predatory practices. It comes after the collapse of two investment funds that wiped out more than $1 billion in retirement savings. Daniel Molino explained some of the changes.
2: Today I'm announcing a comprehensive crackdown on harmful lead generation practices. We will ban unlicensed real-time communication about superannuation. We will limit the anti-hawking exemption for financial advice to existing client relationships. We will strengthen penalties for breaches of anti-hawking laws.
1: Australia has taken a step toward producing its own green iron. It comes after a major project delivered its first hot metal from an electric furnace. Fortescue unveiled the progress today, announcing that its green metals project at Christmas Creek had produced molten metal on site using a blended feedstock. Energy experts welcomed the development but warned mining firms had yet to prove Western Australian iron ore can produce low emissions metals at a commercial scale. And prepare early and understand local conditions. That's the advice from fire authorities ahead of the bushfire season. David Wilson has the latest on the spring outlook.
3: The Australasian Fire Authorities Council is predicting a heightened risk of fire across large parts of the country this spring. Below average rainfall has increased bushfire risk potential across northeast and eastern Tasmania, as well as parts of Victoria. The risk identified in northeast and southeast New South Wales and southeast Queensland is driven by low soil moisture, while increased fuel loads are to blame in central Australia and parts of western Australia. The council says the variety of risk factors across different regions reinforces the need for communities to understand their local conditions and prepare early. And it says bushfires can still occur in regions with a normal seasonal outlook.
1: And in sporting news, halfback Jock Madden will return to West Tigers this week after he was forced to take an unforeseen break from rugby league. Madden, who will replace an injured Adam Dwehy in the number 7 jersey against the Sydney Roosters on Sunday, hasn't played for nearly a month. Madden was forced to take a break after he suffered an injury that formed a hematoma, requiring emergency surgery.
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2: 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Dear listeners, the Maghrib prayer time is ending very soon. Let the one who didn't pray yet to do so immediately.
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0: 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We praise Allah, we thank Him, we ask Him for forgiveness, for mercy and for guidance, and to raise the rank of our dearest Prophet, Master and Leader and Messenger Muhammad صلى الله عليه وسلم, and to protect his nation from what he عليه الصلاة والسلام feared for it. In many of his sayings, our Prophet reminded us about the importance of sincerity, and that's for one to place a sincere intention in their hearts when performing a lawful deed. So do take a moment to adjust your intention in your heart and intend that you're only attending here, wanting the rewards and the approval and the acceptance from Allah, nothing else. And in turn, the person giving the lesson should have the same intention, wanting the rewards from Allah subhanahu wa ta'ala and nothing else. The topic is a very important one, and it should not be taken lightly. It should be understood, and it should be considered, and people should change after listening to the information. They should make different resolutions, and these changes should be reflected in their everyday practice. The topic is about hellfire. It's never easy to talk about this topic because hellfire is created and it exists, and we all ask Allah subhanahu wa ta'ala to protect us from it and to admit us into paradise without prior torture. Ameen. Allah subhanahu wa ta'ala said in the Quran, إِنَّ اللَّهَ لَعَنَ الْكَافِرِينَ وَأَعَدَّ لَهُمْ سَعِيرًا خَالِدِينَ فِيهَا أَبَدًا لَا يَجِدُونَ وَلِيًّا وَلَا نَصِيرًا. This ayah in the Quran tells us that Allah subhanahu wa ta'ala has damned those blasphemers, and Allah subhanahu wa ta'ala created for them in advance a hell fire. And also the ayah tells us that they are khalidina fiha, meaning they are in there to no end. لا يجدون وليا ولا نصيرا, meaning nobody will come to their aid, they will find no support. The people they knew in the dunya will not be able to save them. The power they had in the dunya amounts to nothing. The skills and the resources they possessed are no longer there to try and get them out of trouble. إِنَّ اللَّهَ لَعَنَ الْكَافِرِينَ وَأَعَدَّ لَهُمْ سَعِيرًا خالدين فيها أبدا لا يجدون وليا ولا نصيرا. 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When we think about the fire in this dunya, we know what we are dealing with. It is a fire that you can see through. That fire and hellfire is dark pitch black. Its intensity is 70 times the intensity of the fire we know on earth. The fire in hellfire burns rocks and bones in its natural state, that fire, without intensifying it. It naturally burns bones and stones. Here you have to use a special incinerator to try and get the same effect, and they have to raise it to 1300 degrees or 1400 degrees to have that effect. So it is very important to understand that this hellfire that Allah Ta'ala created, Allah created it for these people who are blasphemers, and that they are going to reside in it everlastingly without finding any support, any help, or getting any relief. And we as Muslims are ordered to protect ourselves from all that which may get us to be thrown into hellfire. Allah Ta'ala said in the Quran, وَاتَّقُوا النَّارَ الَّتِي أُعِدَّتْ لِلْكَافِرِينَ وَأَطِيعُوا اللَّهَ وَالرَّسُولَ لَعَلَّكُمْ تُرْحَمُونَ وَاتَّقُوا النَّارَ الَّتِي أُعِدَّتْ لِلْكَافِرِينَ It means Allah subhanahu wa ta'ala is instructing us to, and we were directed in the ayah, to turn our attention to that which protects us from hellfire. وَاتَّقُوا النَّارَ الَّتِي أُعِدَّتْ 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and it's at-taqwa. وَاتَّقُوا النَّارَ الَّتِي أُعِدَّتْ لِلْكَافِرِينَ So we're not just told that the nar was, the hellfire is only created and it's for the kafirin. We are instructed to seek that which will save us from being thrown in hellfire, and that's taqwa. And taqwa is what? Taqwa is to perform all the obligations and refrain from all the sins. That's a person who is taqi if this practice is multiplied by life, your whole time. Mish in Ramadan, we pray, we fast, we don't sin, and then outside Ramadan, we go back to going into sin. Or we are temperamental with our piety. Today they pray, tomorrow they got busy, they leave until the end of the night, and they want to pray all five prayers together. That's not taqwa. That is not taqwa. That is a catastrophe. That is a great sin. And so many people do that. Allah Ta'ala said, فَوَيْلٌ لِلْمُصَلِّينَ الَّذِينَ هُمْ عَنْ صَلَاتِهِمْ سَاهُونَ Meaning those people that, what do? Keep delaying the prayer until its time is finished, and the next prayer's times set in, and they pray all of them at the end of the day, or they don't pray at all. And they will say, when Ramadan comes, I'm going to start to pray, and that's it, I'm going to continue. That's haram. On many counts. One, they miss the prayer. Second, they're not repenting. Because one of the conditions of repentance is to do what? Then and there, to quit the sin, and then and there, to make up the prayers. To the point where the scholars of Islam said, if you have no time but to pray your current prayer, eat, sleep, go to toilet, do wudu, and you do nothing else until all your makeup prayer is finished. If you have 10 years, you just sit and do that. Because missing one prayer is a great sin. And the moment the person commits that great sin, he is a committer of enormous sins. Enormous sins, people are not pious people. لأنه he is a fasiq. A fasiq is someone who is a committer of a great sin. And we don't want that, and nobody wants that. So it is very important to understand this concept, and it's very important to know that an-nar is for the kafirin, and the kafirin will be in an everlasting punishment in that hellfire. And for us to be safe from being admitted into hellfire, we have to use the tool, the resource, the safety net that we were taught in the Quran. And what is it? At-taqwa. At-taqwa. So we have to seek taqwa, and in order to do that, we have to learn. In seeking that taqwa, Allah Ta'ala قال وَاتَّقُوا النَّارَ الَّتِي أُعِدَّتْ لِلْكَافِرِينَ وَأَطِيعُوا اللَّهَ وَالرَّسُولَ لَعَلَّكُمْ تُرْحَمُونَ. So we are connecting now our safety and the means of it, which is at-taqwa, because now we know, as ordered in the Quran, that this is what we need to use to evade hellfire. And we explained what taqwa is. طيب. Why is it important for the mu'mineen to seek those means of at-taqwa? Because without at-taqwa, you are in danger of falling into blasphemy and turning a kafir like those ones whom hellfire is prepared for them. That's why it is important to understand the ayah. وَاتَّقُوا النَّارِ. Well, we know the nar is for the kuffar. Why are the addressee in the ayah the Muslims? وَاتَّقُوا النَّارَ الَّتِي أُعِدَّتْ لِلْكَافِرِينَ. How? By doing the taqwa. Do we have a mechanism, a process in which this is explained to us? Yes. وَأَطِيعُوا اللَّهَ وَالرَّسُولَ لَعَلَّكُمْ تُرْحَمُونَ. Meaning to seek this taqwa, you have to obey Allah subhanahu wa ta'ala and obey the Prophet. And any one of us who surrenders to these two notions and obeys Allah ta'ala and obeys the Prophet, does what Allah ta'ala ordered him to do and does what the Prophet ordered him to do. Allah ta'ala and the Prophet alayhi salatu wasalam ordered us in the Quran and the Hadith to seek the knowledge. Through that knowledge where we learn the aqidah, we protect our Islam. Therefore, now you can apply taqwa. So you can see the connection in the ayah. وَاتَّقُوا النَّارَ الَّتِي أُعِدَّتْ لِلْكَافِرِينَ. Stay away, refrain through taqwa from that hellfire, which is originally for the kuffar, and it is for the kuffar. And the way to do that as a process to reach that taqwa is by being obedient to Allah Ta'ala and to the Prophet. So you've got the rules. Lish, why is this the case? Because a Muslim can turn into a kafir. A Muslim can turn into a kafir. Allah Ta'ala said in the Quran, وَمَنْ يَرْتَدِدْ مِنْكُمْ عَنْ دِينِهِ فَيَمُتْ وَهُوَ كَافِرٌ فَأُولَٰئِكَ حَبِطَتْ أَعْمَالُهُمْ فِي الدُّنْيَا وَالْآخِرَةِ وَأُولَٰئِكَ أَصْحَابُ النَّارِ هُمْ فِيهَا خَالِدُونَ. شَأْنِ وَمَنْ يَرْتَدِدْ. 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He died in that state, exiting Islam. He is called in the ayah kafir. وَمَنْ يَرْتَدِدْ مِنْكُمْ عَنْ دِينِهِ فَيَمُتْ وَهُوَ كَافِرْ. 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If you only think of this ayah, you should be shivering, you should be trembling, you should be really scared. Why? Because Allah says, لَعَلَّكُمْ تُرْحَمُونَ. يعني even after you obey Allah Ta'ala, and even after you obey the Prophet alayhi salatu wasalam, you may receive Allah's mercy. And the Prophet alayhi salatu wasalam was talking to the companions, and he said to him, لَنْ يُنْجِيَ أَحَدًا مِنْكُمْ عَمَلُهُ. Yani the Prophet was saying to the companions, none of you, let it be known, he was talking to the companions, none of you their performance is what's going to save them on the day of judgment. And they looked at the Prophet and they said to him, "Wala anta ya Rasulullah," not even you. He said, "Wala ana illa an yataghammadani Allah bi rahmah." Qala wala ana Rasulullah. The Prophet of Allah alayhi salatu wa salam says, "Wala ana illa an yataghammadani Allah bi rahmah." The meaning is that we do the performance, and Allah subhanahu wa ta'ala told us in the Quran that those who perform will be admitted to paradise, and Allah ta'ala does not break his promise, does not change his decree. But it does not mean it is a right due to you upon Allah to admit you into paradise. If you are admitted into paradise, it's by the generosity of Allah and by the mercy of Allah. And that's what the companion were saying when he said to them, none of you will be admitted to paradise through their own effort and work. Meaning it's not a right due to you upon Allah to admit you into paradise. And they said to him, not even you, O Rasulullah. He said, not even me. Unless Allah subhanahu wa ta'ala enfolds me with his mercy. So it is very important to understand the connection between the two ayat. وَاتَّقُوا النَّارَ الَّتِي أُعِدَّتْ لِلْكَافِرِينَ وَأَطِيعُوا اللَّهَ وَالرَّسُولَ لَعَلَّكُمْ تُرْحَمُونَ. Now this hellfire that we are talking about has many aspects to it. The people that are in hellfire are not there only for a period of time. They are there going through time that doesn't end. And that time continues, and there's no end in sight. And that's why it is extremely important for us to understand that we need to preserve our Islam. Because once you're dead, you can't come back to fix it. If you're dead, you're dead. You want to ensure that you die as a Muslim. If a person dies as a kafir, there is no coming back from that. There is no return point where you say, I need to readjust. I've tasted it, I've seen it, and now it's time for me to come back and get it right. You get one shot, you're in it. You get it right, Alhamdulillah Rabbil Alameen. But how do I get it right? It is then an important question. It's something then I have to really think about, and I have to consider, and I have to reassess all my life, because one thing for sure, I don't want to die as a kafir. So I would seek all that which will ensure my death as a Muslim. And the first thing that ensures that is what? Is to learn the Islamic knowledge. And then you take this concept of Islamic knowledge and you open this window up in front of you. And at the very top of the Islamic knowledge is to have your aqidah and your creed proper. Properly installed in you. Why? Because it is the foundation upon which all other disciplines in that knowledge rest. Without the foundation of the aqidah, you may know all about inheritance. Nice. The father died, there's a mom and two brothers and two sisters. How do we divide it? Shumnamin. We divide it by eighth, we give mom the eighth, we keep the rest, and then we have three brothers and two sisters. We have nine portions because we have the three boys, each gets two portions, that's six, and the two sisters, that's eight. So we divide the rest of the inheritance after taking the eighth into eighth portion. We give the girls one each and the boys two. Done. We can learn this stuff. But somebody who doesn't know that Allah Ta'ala exists without a place, or thinks Allah comes and goes or has beginning and end, didn't even worship Allah and lost the whole aqidah, the whole foundation. So him knowing about inheritance or tajweed or memorize a surah or does 100 la ilaha illallah at night is not getting recorded. It's all gone. Allah Ta'ala said in the Quran, مَثَلُ الَّذِينَ كَفَرُوا بِرَبِّهِمْ أَعْمَالُهُمْ كَرَمَادٍ اشْتَدَّتْ بِهِ الرِّيحُ فِي يَوْمٍ عَاصِفٍ. Yani the likes of those ones who have committed blasphemy after they were mu'min, أعمالهم, all the good deeds that they did when they committed that blasphemy of belief or action or words, all their work becomes like ash that some gale or some wind or some air blows away and it's gone. Yani they've got nothing. They've got nothing to show on the day of judgment. So this hellfire, we're going to talk about it a little bit and explain some of the types of the punishment that exist in it. Allah Ta'ala said, إِنَّا أَعْتَدْنَا لِلظَّالِمِينَ نَارًا أَحَاطَ بِهِمْ سُرَادِقُهَا. Let's start with the suradiq. The Prophet sallallahu alayhi wa sallam explained and said, suradiquha, hellfire, not only is the person thrown in it, not only is it 70 times in intensity compared to the fire on earth, not only is it pitch black, but even inside that fire, there are walls made of steel to increase even more the intensity. Furthermore, and the people are punished in that. Not only are they in fire, no, they are incarcerated within a steel box that has walls to increase their intensity, because the pressure rises. Who wants to be in that position? A'udhu billah min nari jahannam. We ask Allah Ta'ala to save us all from being thrown in hellfire. And one of the key things we must do is to protect our Islam, because no Islam, no paradise, no Islam, straight ticket to the hellfire. No Islam happens through no aqeedah. And that's why we can say to people, now you understand why we focus so much on the aqeedah. Because loss of aqeedah is loss of Islam. And the loss of Islam equals kufr. And the kafir will be thrown in that hellfire. So we have to understand that this is not a walk in the park. It's not, oh, I died as a kafir, but I can, after death, donate $1,000 to a mosque and Allah will forgive my loved one who died as a kafir. No. No. Each one of us is accountable for himself. And this accountability is personal, it's not communal. So you have to make sure that you are protecting your Islam. And first on that list is to get the aqeedah. Pin it down to perfection. There's no room for error there. It's got to be perfectly installed in our hearts, in our minds, and our everyday living. And not let anything come to disturb our atiqad. Allah Ta'ala said about those people who are being punished in hellfire that they are also people that will be fed that which will add to their torture. They will drink that which will add to their torture. Not only are they only in the box, but they are also eating punishment, drinking punishment. Allah Ta'ala يقول ليس لهم طعام إلا من ضريع لا يسمن ولا يغني من جوع. شو يعني ليس لهم طعام إلا من ضريع؟ What does this ayah mean? الضريع is a type of a herb that comes in hellfire, grows in hellfire, and when they eat it, it is so bad smelling. It gets stuck only to add to their punishment. You know when you can't swallow? That's where it gets stuck. And it is built in the soil of hellfire, which is all made of fire. So not only their punishment is that, like you take something and you put it in the fire, you take a piece of wood, you see it, it's in fire, that's it, you see it, right? The fire is around the wood, la la la. It's a full life of hell. It's a full life of hell. Imagine in real time, in real life, where your consciousness is there, Your feelings are there. Your cognition is there. But they can't die. And they won't die. And Allah Ta'ala said, وَنَادَوْ يَا مَالِكْ لِيَقْضِ عَلَيْنَا رَبُّكْ قَالَ إِنَّكُمْ مَاكِثُونَ. يعني the kafirs wish and ask Malik from seeing this punishment in hellfire for death to come to them. Whenever do you know of someone wishing death? يعني what's the intensity of the punishment and the torture for someone to reach a point to say, I'd like to die? What are they trying to get away from when death becomes easier than what they are going through? وَنَادَوْ يَا مَالِكْ لِيَقْضِ عَلَيْنَا رَبُّكْ. 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We want to die. If your Lord can make that happen, that's exactly what they're saying to Angel Malik. قَالَ إِنَّكُمْ مَاكِثُونَ. The answer comes back to them, no death. إِنَّكُمْ مَاكِثُونَ. On the day of judgment, after the believers who are tortured a bit for some of their sins are taken out of hellfire and they enter paradise, and the people who are kafir, they are in hellfire, and this is established. The people of paradise in paradise, the people of hellfire in hellfire. Why am I saying this? Because there's a period of time when some believers will be punished for a while, and then they exit because they still died as believers. We ask Allah not to be amongst those, but to be admitted straight away into paradise. When this is settled, death is brought. على شكل كبش. شو الكبش؟ A ram. Death is brought and it manifests as a ram and is slaughtered. And then it's called to the people of hellfire. After death is slaughtered, there's no more death. Know this, people of hellfire, death no more. You shall be tortured to no end. Know this, people of paradise, death no more. You shall enjoy to no end. So when they call Allah subhanahu wa ta'ala and they call upon Angel Malik to ask Allah to terminate them, to terminate their lives, the answer comes back to them, no. Why? Because there's no death. Death no more. But when does it come to them? Some scholars said they wait in agony and it's only after 1,000 years that they get the answer. Kalla innakum makifun. Every single thing that happens to the kafir in hellfire is to add torture value onto them. So upon hearing this, you think to yourself, what do I do? You do what you're supposed to do. وَأَطِيعُوا اللَّهَ وَالرَّسُولَ لَعَلَّكُمْ تُرْحَمُونَ وَاتَّقُوا النَّارَ الَّتِي أُعِدَّتْ للكافرين. And that's what you do. Every day, every moment, you watch yourself. You watch the money. You watch the time. Where you're spending it. You watch your eyes. Where are they going? You watch your ears. Where are they being directed to? Ghiba, namima, tail bearing, and listening to lies and or listening to haram. Watch your tongue. Are you rolling it in fitna? Watch, watch, watch. Why is that important? Because the scholars of Islam said, Al-ma'asi baridul kufur. The conveyor belt to kufur is someone who keeps tracking in ma'asi. They track so well in ma'asiyah, they start with the little ones, they go to the upper ones, okay, the greater sins, and then they are very close to kufur, and a lot of them fall into kufur. Why? Because it is a culmination of things. When they do a lot of small sins, it means they have acquired this audacity to disobey Allah. And then seeing that the small sins are no longer something that
1: affects them. They put it in their heads. It's just a small sin. They there engage with enormous sins. And then when they engage in enormous sins, they're no longer someone who can remember the aqidah properly or speak properly or watch what they're saying properly. And all it takes is one word of kufr, one action of kufr, one belief of kufr, and poof, they're gone. You see how it conveys, it leads to, you start with the small sins, you end up with the great sins. And that's why the scholar said, al-ma'asi baridul kufr. And if you trail, you know, on the path of ma'asi and you traverse this terrain of ma'asiya, when you finish with the small sins, shufi warahum, the enormous sins. And then when you continue with the enormous sins, shufi warahum, what's after that? So laysa lahum ta'amun illa min dari'a, la yusminu wa la yughni min ju'a. In the Quran, Allah Ta'ala says. That's their food. And there's another tree called az-zaqum. Az-zaqum is another tree that grows in hellfire, and the branches, كَأَنَّهَا رُؤُوسُ الشَّيَاطِينَ. When you look at the branches, it is so scary and disgusting, you think it's heads of devils. And they eat from it, and it shreds their insides, and they don't die. That's other than the dhari'a that we talked about. There's also az-zaqum. As to what they drink al-muhl, they drink al-hamim, they drink ghislin, and these are all drinks that are made of the worst you can possibly think of. Al-muhl is, some scholars said, it is lead that is rendered liquid that they drink. Some scholars said it is the collection of the juices of their burnt skin mixed with blood and pus. That's what they drink. That is their drink. I'm telling you, what they go through is all a process that increases their punishment. There is no relief. As to the size of their bodies, Allah subhanahu wa ta'ala enlarges their size, aggrandizes, elephanticizes their bodies. You know that the tooth of a kafir in hellfire is the size of the Mount of Uhud. The size of it. Why? Because the larger the size, the larger the area, the greater the feelings. Yeah? More feeling, more skin. And they will feel a lot more punishment. Let me put things in perspective to you. Jabal Uhud is about 1,000 meters high, 2 kilometers wide, 7 kilometers long. Or three kilometers wide, 7 kilometers long. That's 21 cubic kilometers.

kilometers, give or take, depending on how you calculate the 3 days. Some said it's about 90 kilometers, give or take. Imagine from here to there, where we're all sitting in our chairs, between our two hips, that distance is 120 kilometers in the size of the difference between one hip and the other, shoulder to shoulder. How big is that body? And they never die. The thickness of the skin of the kafir, that skin, which is few mils, is 20 cubits, 20 of these. And Allah Ta'ala says, كُلَّمَا نَضِجَتْ جُلُودُهُمْ بَدَّلْنَاهُمْ جُلُودًا غَيْرَهَا لِيَذُوقُ الْعَذَابِ. And every time, this ayah means, and every time their skin melts, we will replenish their skin so that they can feel the pain again and again. And people wonder why we really care about our aqidah. And we really want to teach the people the aqidah, because we know what's at the other end of that possibility if aqidah is missed for everyone. That's what's on the other end of that door if aqidah is missed. It's not something to be taken lightly. لا يسمن ولا يغني من جوع. Of course, they're not going to get fatter and be happy now when we eat. You know, we are enjoying the food. People want to build muscle. They feel nourished. They feel energy. You know, they want to get some muscles in. They want to function. We eat for that, but not that food. That food is for punishment for them on the day of judgment when they are thrown in hellfire. Allah Ta'ala said, فَلَيْسَ لَهُ هَاهُنَ الْيَوْمَ حَمِيمٌ. شو يعني فَلَيْسَ لَهُ هَاهُنَ الْيَوْمَ حَمِيمٌ? This ayah means, he will not find anyone, this kafir who died and was thrown in hellfire, that is hamim, meaning like a dear friend or a dear brother or a supporter or someone to just try to help them and support them. There's no such thing. And usually when you are in pain, when you are going through something, a brother, a sister, a wife, a dad, a mom gives you this, you know, and it doesn't remove the pain, but it feels good. You feel, I've got someone. All this pain, and there is no someone. There's no shoulder. There is no, where's my daughter? Where's my wife? Where's my dad? Where's my brother? Where are all the people that I took care of or took care of me? No one. لِكُلِّ امْرِئٍ مِّنْهُمْ يَوْمَئِذٍ شَأْنُ يُغْنِيهِ. Each one of them on the day of judgment, the ayah means, is busy with himself. And it doesn't just stop there. 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It's not just the drink. It's not just the walls. It's not just the darkness. It's not just the size. It's not just the skin. It's not just the renewal of the skin. But come on, Allah Ta'ala closes them with clothes that are made out of fire. Can you imagine? And some scholars said it is made out of copper, because copper, when it boils, it is the most hurtful to the skin. And they wear that. And they wear that. فَالَّذِينَ كَفَرُوا قُطِّعَتْ لَهُمْ ثِيَابٌ مِّن نَارٍ يُصَبُّ مِنْ فَوْقِ رُؤُوسِهِمُ الْحَمِيمُ يُصْهَرُ بِهِ مَا فِي بُطُونِهِمْ وَالْجُلُودِ. They are wearing these clothes made out of fire, and from on top of them, from above, on top of them, يُصَبُّ عَلَيْهِمْ مِنَ الْغِسْلِينَ. الْغِسْلِينَ is that fluid that is in hellfire.

0: which is the usara, the residual, the culmination of all the melting skin and all the pus and all the blood. And it is thrown on top of them. It burns their own skin, but it goes in as well, bringing through their feet everything. And that's part of their punishment. يُصْهَرُ بِهِ مَا فِي بُطُونِهِمْ وَالْجُلُودِ مَا فِي بُطُونِهِمْ, it takes everything that is in their insides, بُطُونِهِمْ, in the abdomen, وَالْجُلُودِ, and even their skin. And that's also part of the punishment of hellfire. So it is not an easy matter. And that's why we always say to people, learn the aqeedah, come to the lessons. Don't waste your time and don't say, I am busy. You have one halaqah a month. Bring your loved ones. Somebody could be believing something unacceptable in Islam, but you don't know. And you may pull them to a lesson. And some of our good brothers may be giving the lesson and they click on the importance of aqidah and they realize that they have a wrong belief. And then they do tashahud, come back to Islam. These lessons save your loved ones. These lessons save people from dying as blasphemers. So compare what we're saying to someone saying to you, but I'm busy on that day. Like, what's wrong with us? What do you mean you're busy? Save as many people as you can. Each one of you should be bringing 10 people to lessons. Why? Because not all the lessons are like this, but they are teaching people the proper creed. And you never know who you will be saving. And if you're caring, and you are, care for the people around you and save them. Turn your car on, turn your phone on, call the people, check where they are, take the knowledge, teach it to your loved ones, teach yourself. And you become a teacher and teach others, but don't just leave it. And that's why the scholars of Islam said, the teachers of the religion are more caring to the community than each of those members of the community's mothers and fathers. Why? Because mothers and fathers want to protect you from being hit by a car or getting sick and take you to the doctor. The teachers are worried for you, not from these things, but from being thrown into hellfire. And that's why they are considered to be more caring. Allah Ta'ala says, because it doesn't stop with the clothing. Allah Ta'ala says, وَتَرَى الْمُجْرِمِينَ يَوْمَئِذٍ مُقَرَّنِينَ فِي الْأَصْفَادِ. تعرف يعني مُقَرَّنِينَ فِي الْأَصْفَادِ. The kafir, when he is thrown in hellfire, he is not free falling with his hands flailing and his feet. لا. مُقَرَّنِينَ فِي الْأَصْفَادِ, it means that they are also chained. And the chains are made of fire. And the Zabaniyah, the angels of Azab, punishment, are pulling them while they are chained. And their hands are behind their heads and their legs lifted all the way up to go through their heads. And the hand and the foot are chained together with the neck in hellfire. Does it paint a picture? الله يرحمنا الله يغفر لنا. الله تعالى says سرابيلهم من قطران وتغشى وجوههم النار. سرابيلهم meaning the garments, يعني the clothing again in another ayah, من قطران. Do you know what قطران is? It's a black material that we use for the roads. What is it called? زفر. قطران. What do we call it in English? Asphalt. Have you stepped on asphalt ever when it was really, really, really hot and became gluey and stuck to your foot and it does a third degree burn? Yeah. I saw someone in front of me go through it once, a little child, and I couldn't believe it. سَرَابِيلُهُمْ مِنْ قَطِرَانٍ وَيَغْشَى وُجُوهَهُمُ النَّارِ. Yani their clothing, some scholars said, is made out of this material, and they said it is made out of this material, the asphalt, because it is faster in burning and faster in going into fire and flames. And what it does, because that fire goes up, فَرْوَةُ الْوَجْهِ تَسْقُطُ, the skin of the face falls off. And it's renewed so that it can fall off again. And again, and again, and again, to no end. There's no end in sight. There is no end, period. So the matter is not an easy matter where, you know, you can afford to not learn the aqidah and not watch all the time your aqidah, all the time. With the word you say, with, and we're quick, like if somebody says something, oh, just don't say that. Tell me what you said, because I'm worried about my loved ones. And all the people who learn Sharia do that. They don't just let any word, it's okay, any doing, it's all right, any book, it's fine, any, you know, WhatsApp or message or post, any internet, any movie, la, la, la, la. Anything that endangers my Islam, we have rules around it to protect us from it. That's what we teach people. This is a rare breed these days, by the way. I mean, a lot of people are Muslims, alhamdulillah, but they are not with this knowledge. They don't possess this knowledge. We need to teach them this knowledge. So when we think about hellfire, and by the way, it's got seven names. Min Hafiz Asamiyun, who knows all the seven names of hellfire? As-Sa'ir and Saqar, Jahannam, Jahim, Shubat fi al-Hutama, Lava, Al-Hawiya. Okay? These are the seven names. And some scholars said it is seven layers, Al-Hawiya being the least. If a Muslim, it is related that Imam Ali said it is one after the other, these seven layers in hellfire. Okay? And it's under the seventh earth. By the way, in hellfire as well, it is related that Allah Ta'ala adds onto the punishment of the kuffar by not giving them any air. Yani there is no breeze that will come in and give them any relief. There is no rain that comes at them to give them any relief. In fact, Allah Ta'ala, in one of the seven earths that we have, there are aqarib, scorpions and spiders. The size of each is the size of a camel. And there are snakes, the size of each is the size of valleys. And they are in hellfire, as well as scorpions, spiders, and these snakes. And they are there for the punishment of the kuffar. It's not a small scorpion or spider you can tap and it's gone. No. In actual fact, one of those scorpions' description, one of the companions said, his tooth with which he bites is the size of a palm tree. One tooth. And the snake, the size of a valley. These are also in hellfire, biting at those kuffar in hellfire, adding to their punishment. So when you see someone who is focused on their piety, deserted the whole world, is always praying, and you're going about your life and trying to acquire more money, properties, or whatever it is, not for da'wah, but just for the sake of enjoying life, know that he is the smarter one, not you. You may look at him and think, what is he doing? He lives just like that and doesn't care about money and, you know, on the poor side a little bit, and why doesn't he go and seek a career, make money, and live a good life? And because he's much smarter than all of us, if they're focused on piety. Because that's where the focus should be. On the akhirah. What is it, 60, 70, 80 years, then you die. And then you die. 100, طيب, and then you die. 110, go. طيب, and then you die. 1780 years, like Prophet Noah, and then he died. So your focus should always be on being religious and increase your religiousness. It is not worth it. And alhamdulillah, Allah rahimana. How? Allah Ta'ala gave us a life within which we can still enjoy the halal. We are allowed to work and make a bit of money to be safe and not need anyone. We're allowed to get married and love someone, okay, and have children with them. And we are allowed to have children and raise them and see that. We are allowed to eat and go out. There are meats that are allowed for. There is a lot of things, but understand that these are provisions not for you to make them a focus. It is for you to know that Allah is merciful and gave you room. But don't make your whole focus that. And that's why I always think and I reflect, like, why? When I hear about those people who have a rule and he's 70 and he's breaking another deal for the next, you know, 10 units that he's building, and I'm looking at him, Ya Amir, ruha al-hajj. Go do hajj. Go use your money to build a mosque or a school. Allah ba'du, and he's got meetings, and he's 70, and he can barely see. And he's still looking at the next deal, and what are you doing? And he bought houses for his children, and maybe his children's children, and he's still going. And it just tells a story about this person that he thinks he's going to live 1,000 years, maybe. Maneta, he is not really, truly, in reality, of his heart and mind, connected to the notion of his death, and that it's soon, and that we should never be hopeful with long life. Never. We are ordered to think that today is our last day always. Every day is a blessing, and you say, this may be my last, so you keep working. Now, the depth of hellfire is 70 years. And the fall when the kuffar are thrown in hellfire is not free. So it's not a free fall. You know when it's a free fall? Okay, and it's fire. It's a lot of torture. But when it's not a free fall and is bouncing in the mountains of hellfire while burned, there is more punishment. And it takes 70 years to reach the bottom of it. And that place is called Al-Hawiyah. The Muslim sinners whom Allah did not forgive and are thrown in hellfire never reach that place. They are in the upper end of hellfire. They do not go into the depths that is for the kuffar. Because some Muslims, Allah told us, will not be forgiven and will be punished. Akidla, because they are Muslims. They will be punished and they will be exiting hellfire because they still died as Muslims. فَإِنَّ اللَّهَ حَرَّمَ عَلَى النَّارِ مَنْ قَالَ لَا إِلَهَ إِلَّا اللَّهِ يَبْتَغِي بِذَلِكَ وَجْهَ اللَّهِ. The person who dies as Muslim, even if he had 1,000 great sins and 1,000,000 small sins, never prayed, killed, did, but he did not lose his aqidah, died as a Muslim. Akid, there's no Islam without the right aqidah. And still died as a Muslim, he will be punished in hellfire. God knows for how long. Some scholars said they will be punished for years, to a max of 1,000. But imagine being thrown in hellfire for 1,000 years. Halla nahna, if we're cooking and we do something wrong and we hold the pot or something in the wrong way, we do this and start doing 1,000,000 things and it ruins your day and your night and you can't write and you can't eat and you gotta wait and there's a pimple and blisters. Imagine 2 days, imagine a week, and the person is not dying, he's living through it. And if a person gets burnt in this dunya adabadun, fully burnt, 3 minutes, they'll be dead. There's no death. Different story altogether. 1,000 years. It doesn't go beyond, but that's a relief, 1,000 years, I'll be out. Look, you can't take into any 2 seconds in hellfire. On the day of judgment, the most from the people of the earth who enjoyed life on earth, the number one ranking person from the kuffar, when dipped in hellfire, one dip and taken out, he's asked, have you seen enjoyment ever? He said, I've never seen enjoyment. With one dip, all his enjoyment is forgotten. The point of it is, لا خير في لذة من بعدها النار. Where is and what is the good in anything you do if what's going to follow is fire? Drop it. شو بدك فيها? Leave it. Don't worry about it. And now, I'm going to give you some things that I want you to learn to say before you go to bed or at night. Because the Prophet alayhi salatu wasalam taught us that if we do say these things and remember them and do them properly before we close the lesson, Allah Ta'ala may forgive our sin. When you go to bed, go on to your right. The first thing you do, you go to your right. And then Allah Ta'ala, you say three times. Allahumma qini azabaka yawma tab'athu ibadak. How hard is this? It's not hard. And inshallah, the person saying it consistently, Allah will not punish him. Three. اللهم قني عذابك يوم تبعث عبادك. Now some of you may think, that's it. There's a point to it. The person whom Allah Ta'ala enables to remember and say three times a night, three times a night, three times a night, three times a night, the embedded secret in this act in itself will improve his situation and will become pious. Mission, no, okay, I'm going to do 1,000 sin tomorrow, but I'm going to say these three at night, I'll be fine. La mahek. That's not how it works. Allahumma qini azabaka yawma tab'athu ibadak. And you say the surah which is bara'atun min ash-shirk. The surah which is clearance, a clearance certificate from shirk. Surah Al-Kafirun. You say it every night before you go to bed. Do you all know it?
1: Yes.
0: Say it every night before you go to bed. And if those of you who don't know it, or if we have English speakers from our children who don't know the Arabic well, someone who knows English can transliterate it and can teach it to them. Because sometimes they feel that, okay, you have access to that because your tongue is Arabic. I don't. What do I do? Help each other. Ask around. See who needs it. Okay, especially our children. Not all of them can say it properly, or others. Okay, they need to learn it sometimes. It's important. We can help each other, and we can send it to each other. If you now research it, okay, it'll probably be transliterated already and needs minor adjustment, and you can say it every single night. Another thing you can do and say is, أَسْتَغْفِرُ اللَّهَ الْعَظِيمَ الَّذِي لَا إِلَهَ إِلَّا هُوَ الْحَيَّ الْقَيُّومَ وَأَتُوبُ إِلَيْهِ. The Prophet said, if you say this constantly, Allah may forgive you all your sins, including the great ones, even if they are numerous. And people don't say it. يعني بخلصوا صلاة, it's in our mosques, traditionally, in all the Muslim world, it's a good tradition. They understood this hadith, and what do they do after they do the salam? Well, I used to hear it when I was a kid. In all the mosques of Lebanon, or other mosques around the world, they would say, Astaghfirullah al-Azim al-Ladhi la ilaha illa huwa al-Hayy al-Qayyum wa atubu ilayh. 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And they say it again. It's normal. 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Okay, why? Because that's the tradition. Why did they embed it, our ancestors? Because they knew the secret in it. If you say it, Allah Ta'ala. Now, what do we see? Assalamu alaikum, assalamu alaikum. And the shoe is already in. Like, when did you put the shoe on, ya akhi? Sit, rest, rest. It's 2 minutes. Do your supplication, do your dua. Do what you're supposed to do to save yourself. Now we're giving you the keys to certain things. Obviously, these are added, okay, add-ons to the original way of saving yourself, which is, وَاتَّقُوا النَّارَ الَّتِي أعدت للكافرين وأطيعوا الله والرسول لعلكم ترحمون, which is what we started with. Okay, and that's through taqwa. That's through taqwa. So by doing these things, it can help. And also I will tell you to do one thing if you wake up in the middle of the night. من وفقه الله تعالى. If you wake up in the middle of the night and that's the first thing you say, لا إله إلا الله الواحد القهار. 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May Allah forgive me and you, and Allah subhanahu wa ta'ala knows best. 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
1: Content warning. The series Breaking Free from Addiction contains discussions that include mature themes, such as addiction, substance abuse, gambling, and assault. Some listeners may find parts of this series confronting. Listener discretion is advised. It's a story of old, and a story often untold. The first taste. An attempt to escape the darkness. Then you want more. You consume more, and eventually you feel it consuming you. The darkness starts to spread. To your home. To your work. To your family. Like wildfire, it tears through your life, leaving you empty, broken. You feel hopeless, powerless. But you're not. You are not beyond help. You do have other options. Join us as we break the silence of addiction, be it drugs, alcohol, or gambling, in a powerful new series, Breaking Free from Addiction, real stories of struggle, survival, and success. Addiction is silent. Isn't it time we break the silence? Welcome, dear listeners, to another episode of Breaking Free from Addiction. Today we're joined by Dukesa. She's a clinical psychologist and she's going to be talking about the effects of addiction on relationships and families. Dukesa, how are you?
2: Thanks for having me today. I'm doing very well this afternoon.
1: All right. Thank you for joining us. Now, in your experience, what are the first noticeable changes in a family once addiction takes hold on someone in that family?
2: Before I start answering that question, I just wanted to clarify some terms for our session today, if that's okay.
1: Sure.
2: Just a couple of things. So when we're referring to the term addiction, what we're referring to, or what I'm referring to, is the compulsive use of a substance or problematic behaviour despite harmful consequences. It often involves impaired self-control, craving and withdrawal, and increased use or an escalation in that behaviour over time. It's what we normally call an addiction. Behaviours persist regardless of the negative impact on the person experiencing the addiction or their families. Some common addictions include legal and illegal substance dependence or misuse, including nicotine, alcohol, opioids, stimulants and cannabis, prescription drug misuse or dependence, or behavioural addictions such as compulsive shopping or spending, gambling, excessive video gaming, internet and social media misuse. The term family may be used to refer to individuals close bidirectional relationships that can include partners, parents, children, but also extended families such as grandparents, aunts, uncles and cousins, or adopted families, caregivers or guardians. I hope that's okay to clarify those things before we start our chat today.
1: Yeah, of course.
2: So addiction rarely disrupts a family all at once. It usually shows up as small accumulating changes that gradually reshape roles, routines, and emotional stability. Some signs to look for include subtle behavioural changes in the person experiencing the addiction. They might become more secretive, hiding phones, lying about their whereabouts and such. They might show increased irritability, mood swings, or withdrawal from family interactions. They can start to become unreliable because of their use in small ways that they just kind of explain away, or like, you know, it's because I'm stressed or lots going on, or I just needed a break. We start to notice that trust between family members is initially affected in small ways. So family members start to second guess what's true. Small lies and inconsistencies are identified. Tension builds because communication becomes less open. And then you see like trust beginning to erode towards the person experiencing the addiction.
1: Yep.
2: Families might find that the emotional atmosphere at home starts to change. They might realize that they're walking on eggshells sometimes. Mm. Increased anxiety, some increasing conflict or unpredictable moods among the household. Mm. The family members can start to avoid certain topics when the person experiences addiction with them. So, you know, they stop saying things to keep the peace. So the home can start to feel less safe emotionally, even before like major problems appear. So they tend to be some of the earlier warning signs that can happen.
1: You did kind of start touching on some of the emotional, psychological harms that might start to occur in this type of dynamic. Could you elaborate on some more emotional, psychological harms that partners often endure?
2: As the addiction problem persists and it becomes more obvious, you find that sort of family roles begin to shift to focus on coping with the addiction. So as the addiction progresses, families will often, without realising it, kind of reorganise themselves. And there's usually one caretaker, maybe a spouse or a parent, who finds that they're at pressure to cover up the problem, make excuses or take extra responsibilities to just keep things functioning. Children can assign themselves roles to cope with the addiction in their family. So there can often be one child or one sibling who overachieves to bring stability or pride to the family. Another that can act out and be behaviourally disruptive just to draw attention away from the presence of the addiction. And sometimes children or siblings can withdraw to avoid the conflict that it can bring, and so they can experience some neglect of their own needs. These roles, like these things don't happen consciously, they emerge as the family starts to try and survive around the behaviours related to the addiction. You see a lot of chronic stress, you see a lot of emotional strain that occurs among partners in particular. So they'll experience ongoing anxiety, hypervigilance, so they start monitoring things like finances or other people's moods. Partners can experience emotional exhaustion. There can also be an erosion of trust and intimacy, which turns partners into managers, monitors, or caregivers of their partners experiencing the addiction rather than equal partners. And then you can find that partners become overloaded and they often have to function for two to keep the household stable. So you'll find that a lot of partners of people with experiencing addictions have a lot of financial responsibilities, take on most of the parenting duties, and are often in a mode of crisis prevention or management. So over time, these issues can affect the mental health of partners. So we see partners of people experiencing addictions who experience anxiety and depression, burnout, feelings of guilt, shame or self-blame, and social isolation. And so this overall, their psychological well-being becomes poorer. Among children, they can be the most vulnerable in a household where someone is experiencing addiction because they're still developing emotionally and psychologically. So they can experience emotional insecurity and what we call attachment disruption. Having a parent experiencing addiction creates unpredictable caregiving, emotional unavailability and broken routines. And this stresses the child out, often leaving them in fear of abandonment later on in their development. If that does happen, like children can experience anxiety and fear and confusion when there's a parent or someone who's a caregiver experiences addiction. They can feel scared, they don't understand what's happening, and they can often blame themselves. So what you can find is the cumulative effects of that as that progresses. Some children can become caregivers themselves for their parents and other siblings. So we can see children taking on adult roles and overfunctioning in families where parents experience addictions. So they could care for their siblings, they manage household tasks, they work to contribute to household finances or their own needs if they're a little bit older, or they're emotionally supporting parents. And this can start at a really young age as they start to understand that their adult caregivers are under pressure and they fear abandonment. But further than that, children can experience trouble concentrating at school, acting out. They can have behavioural disturbances or withdrawal at school or disengage from school altogether. And then when you have that, that can all lead to an increased risk of depression, anxiety, conduct problems, substance use in later life, and difficulty forming stable relationships. So kids that come from families where people are experiencing addiction are quite socially isolated over time. Mm-hmm. They can feel different from their peers. They need to keep the family situation hidden. Or they can take on adult responsibilities and isolate them from socialising and pursuing interests with their peers. I hope that answers your question.
1: It absolutely does. And it actually brings to mind another question. Because of all the dynamics mm-hmm. that you've mentioned, whether it's mm-hmm. the partner, the child, the parent, the sibling, there seems to mm-hmm. be, and this might be an oversimplification, but it seems that people are pulled either to be more dejected or to overcompensate. And so why does either dynamic happen?
2: The addiction itself creates a lot of instability. So like just to kind of give you, you know, a little bit more information on some of the additional consequences as an addiction progresses and it escalates, because that's the nature of addictions, they get worse. You find that there's like routine breakdown. Especially for the person experiencing the addiction. So they start to miss work, they start to miss school or family commitments, they're unpredictable, meals, finances, household tasks become inconsistent. There's financial strain, so money might go missing or be redirected, bills, rents or essentials may be neglected. There's an increase of stress that just emerges around basic needs. The other thing you find as the person is struggling with the addiction, the communication patterns in the family just change. Conversations become tense, avoidant or conflicts heavy. Important issues go unaddressed. And family members may stop expressing their needs or feelings to avoid conflict or adapt their behaviour to avoid a crisis.
1: Mm.
2: So by this point, like, you know, things change because, and the focus really does center around the person with the addiction and avoiding a crisis. So family members often experience anxiety, hypervigilance, guilt or self-blame, shame and isolation, not wanting others to know, especially if they belong to a small ethnic or religious community.
1: Mm-hmm.
2: All of those things tend to sort of come together, and what you find is a family system under stress and really just trying to cope with everyday, daily instability and preventing another crisis, whether that crisis is life-threatening to the person, whether it's life-threatening to the family, whether it creates, you know, serious welfare issues of housing or accommodation or financial strain, job loss, that sort of thing.
1: Mm. So you mentioned earlier as well that addiction might lead a child to later develop addiction mm-hmm. in their life. So why might addiction in the family lead a child to develop an addiction later in life after seeing what the addiction has caused in their family? And can that be avoided?
2: The family tries to normalize this experience. It tries to find a way to live with it in many ways, not intentionally. And families do not do anything intentional in order to support addictions. I think over time, as the intensity of the addiction increases, you know, families do the best they can with really unusual situations. And so you can find that children in those experiences, they can often adapt and kind of perceive, you know, these experiences that they're having as just the way things are, as normal.
1: As familiar.
2: They also, you know, kids need attachment. So kids need to have positive relationships with their caregivers, like parents. They just want to be loved and attended to. So they're not necessarily the ones appraising these experiences as being really bad, or that person being really bad, or they're not judgmental generally. They can often blame themselves or try and, you know, find a way to appease or make their parent happy. So that coupled with family in high stress, caregivers that are preoccupied, crisis prevention being the focus of everything, young people can develop anxiety and depression later on in their development. They can have difficulties in their own relationships. They can be secretive. They can also feel chronically insecure and anxious and fearful because their hypervigilance is constant. Mm. So if you put all of that together, if they're exposed to substances in some way, they're at much higher risk of developing problems with that.
1: Mm. What about family members in general? What are some of the common ways that they might unknowingly enable the mm-hmm. addiction or the dependency behavior on drugs, alcohol, or gambling?
2: This is a really good question. I have to say that families, again, I'll repeat this, that families do not intentionally volunteer to support addictions.
1: Mm.
2: This emerges over time and initially under normal conditions. Addictions escalate and families can find themselves in patterns that are hard to break. So I'm going to explain, you know, some of this with a lot of empathy for families who are doing their best under difficult circumstances and are usually operating from a place of both care and fear and a need to prevent the next crisis.
1: Mm.
2: Partners and children can get into a pattern of protecting the person experiencing the addiction from adverse consequences. For example, calling in sick for them, paying off debts or legal fines, fixing problems caused by the behaviours. And this reduces immediate harm, but it also removes the natural consequences that often motivate change, and it also keeps the family focused on the addiction. Family members offering financial support can often, that financial support can sustain the addiction. So, for example, giving money for essentials of daily living that gets redirected because the family's run out of money to pay for essential sort of services and you know, things that allow people to live on a daily basis.
1: Mm.
2: So covering things like, you know, rent bills or food repeatedly can unintentionally cover the person's behaviour up, or it frees up their money for continued use or continued gambling.
1: Mm.
2: Some members minimise or normalise the problem, so they can connect the problem to a stress reaction. It's just stress.
1: Yeah.
2: Or they can compare the person's problem with someone who's worse or doing less well than them. So saying, you know, at least it's not as bad as others.
1: Yeah.
2: And then this delays recognition and intervention. Families can do what they can to avoid conflict. Understandably so, but this also means that their concerns are not raised just to keep the peace. And they actually find themselves walking on eggshells. Like, this can grow.
1: Mm.
2: So it can reduce short-term tension, but it allows the pattern to continue unchecked and it keeps the family focused on the addiction. Family members can take over responsibilities of the person experiencing the addiction, and we call that overfunctioning. So, you know, you might find one partner who's managing the household alone, who's compensating for missed parenting, who's trying to make more money because that person with the addiction is not bringing money home or is, you know, spending and creating all sorts of difficulties within financial difficulties within the family. And the other thing is that, you know, inadvertently and understandably, family members might just believe promises without behavioural change. So accepting repeated promises like this time it will be different, which creates relief in the short term for families, but it also keeps the family focused on the addiction.
1: Yep.
2: So I say that with a lot of empathy. Like I said, I emphasise that, you know, the addictions grow and escalate over time and people do their best under difficult circumstances.
1: Absolutely. Now, in these sorts of situations where they might be inadvertently enabling, you know, making excuses for their family member, do you see that arise more often when the nature of their addiction relates to medically prescribed medicine as opposed to something that's illicit?
2: Addictive behaviours towards prescription medications are actually really interesting. There are some similarities with other addictions, but there are also some differences. So in addition to some of the things that we've talked about around general substance misuse and addiction, prescription drugs are legal when they're used as prescribed. So misuse can often be a lot less visible.
1: Mm-hmm.
2: people may feel that it's safer than street drugs, even though dependence and overdose risk might actually remain high.
1: Mm-hmm.
2: Misuse often starts with legitimate medical use. So the misuse of painkillers, for example, might be used for pain management, or benzodiazepines for anxiety or sleep.
1: Yep.
2: Prescription drugs may be combined with alcohol, over-the-counter meds or other prescriptions, and increasing overdose and health risks. So again, like this idea that you can escalate your use, like you can take, you know, higher doses because you need them and it's part of your condition, is often the psychology that can kind of come with prescription medications.
1: Right.
2: Individuals may feel then less like an addict and more like someone in need of medical care. So this can delay help seeking or recognition of the problem. And some prescription drugs, opioids are painkillers like Endone, benzodiazepines like Valium or stimulants, can have really dangerous withdrawal effects requiring medical supervision. So if a person stops using, they can be at real risk of a health crisis. A very serious one. So in addition to having the challenges of, you know, generally of developing addictions, there's some complexities with prescription drug misuse that, you know, people need to bear in mind.
1: Absolutely. Now, when it comes to, and we did speak mildly about this, the long-lasting mm-hmm. effects that we see in children who are raised in a home that was affected by addiction,
2: mm-hmm.
1: how do they continue to be affected even after the addiction ends, for example? Does it differ in the case where the addiction is addressed versus when it isn't? Does it improve the situation at all?
2: Yes, is the short answer. But, you know, when people are in recovery, when a person is in recovery, the recovery of the family system actually takes a lot longer to come about.
1: Mm-hmm.
2: So, and as part of the recovery of the family system, it's really important that the welfare of children are addressed as an immediate priority.
1: Mm-hmm.
2: It also means that, you know, the person experiencing the addiction and being in recovery has a lot of work to do, and it can take a really long time, but it's also really essential that they participate in whatever intervention is required to be able to help children address the effects of, you know, a family system under that level of stress. So even though someone who's experiencing addiction can go into recovery and substance use in short term stops, that tends to be one of the more straightforward parts of that process. Recoveries for people with addictions and their families is a very long process with its ups and downs. And one of the sort of the biggest priorities, in addition to addressing that addictive behaviours, is addressing the damage to children.
1: Mm-hmm. And then how about in the case of, say, a romantic relationship, husband and wife, if they
2: mm-hmm.
1: have those issues where the trust has been eroded, as you previously mentioned, or emotional safety isn't as strong as it was, how does that then come back together? And can it? Can it come back together how it was?
2: Before we kind of talk about how to repair it, I think it's really useful to kind of understand how the addictive behaviour chips away and what it actually kind of does to a relationship with a partner. Addictions affect relationships, romantic relationships, marriages on a very deep level because it repeatedly disrupts two core emotional needs for people. One is trust, so I rely on you, can I rely on you? And the second is emotional safety, am I safe to be open, honest and vulnerable with you?
1: Mm-hmm.
2: So addiction erodes trust in the following ways. The repeated inconsistency in what the person experiencing the addiction is saying and doing is a problem. Trust is built on predictability. Okay, so mm-hmm. we develop trust because our partner is repeatedly reliable and repeatedly focused on the relationship. Addiction introduces the opposite. Promises are made and broken. The person who's experiencing the addiction, their behaviour changes depending on use, withdrawal or mood. The person experiencing the addiction can become unpredictable in their behaviour and they may not show any insight into how they present or how they're affecting others. over time, partners can stop trusting them. Mm-hmm. The person experiencing the addiction can become more secretive and deceptive. Addictions almost always involve some level of hiding, lying about use, money or whereabouts, minimizing or denying the problem, or concealing substances or behaviors. And this happens over time. Small lies can accumulate and create a constant sense of uncertainty for their partners and for them. The person experiencing the addiction often breaks agreements and boundaries. This can be hard for people to understand a little bit, but generally they can disregard other people's boundaries and overstep limits at home. For example, they can start using at home. They can drive intoxicated. Mm-hmm. They can use money that was meant for other things. They're using among children, like, or they're just doing things that clearly upset their partner, other people in the home. And then what this does is it directly undermines family members' sense of security in the relationship.
1: Yeah.
2: And of course, you know, people that experience addiction can prioritize their addiction behaviors over their relationships, missing important events, choosing use over time together, or managing family responsibilities, and can be distracted or absent even when they're physically present. So then family members can often experience this, especially partners, as rejection. Mm. As this continues over a period of time, the family climate and the relationship starts to change, and family members just, you know, start to feel that life at home is unpredictable, communication gets harder, mm. and the family becomes, particularly partners, become fearful and vigilant towards the person experiencing the addiction. So you can kind of understand, like, that's a lot to deal with.
1: Absolutely.
2: So rebuilding trust is difficult, because rebuilding trust means that the person experiencing the addiction has to facilitate the undoing of all of these things that I just mentioned. Mm. So we know that trust forms through consistent, repeated positive experiences that can replace the repeated violations in trust experience towards their partner. Actions facilitating trust need to be repeated for a long time to undo feelings of fear and insecurity established by the addiction. And reassurance alone doesn't work. Partners can stay guarded for a long time, and small slips can trigger big reactions because they're always on edge, even when the person is in recovery. The other thing that can really add to the long process that it takes to recover relationships is that relapse is really common when people with experiencing addictions mm-hmm. are in recovery. It's almost expected, but it can also generate, complicates that generation of trust. So it can cause alarm and, you know, even controlled use, even though controlled use of a substance, let's just say alcohol or nicotine or controlled gambling, it might have some positive outcomes for the person experiencing the addiction. It might not be good for relationship repair. It doesn't necessarily address the fear and mistrust that partners might have towards the person experiencing the addiction. So there are often very different timelines for healing between partners and families and the people experiencing addictions. It may be that people can control or remain abstinent from their use or their addictive behavior first and much faster, and then kind of, you know, healing the family and healing partnerships and relationships can take a lot longer.
1: Absolutely. In that case, what are some of the most destructive myths that families need to know mm-hmm. about pertaining to how to actually help a loved one who is struggling with addiction and with recovery?
2: This is a really good question, because I think there's a lot of information out there and a lot of material out there in the media about what addictions should look like. And these myths have developed, I think, through that. But myths can also keep families stuck in these unhelpful and stressful patterns for a long time. So there's probably six main myths that we could talk about. Myth one, that the person experiencing the addiction has to hit rock bottom first. Mm. The reality is waiting for a crisis just increases harm, and early intervention is more effective. So the less that period where that people are experiencing this problem is, the better the outcome for recovery. Myth two, if they loved us, they would stop. The reality is addiction involves brain changes affecting self-control and decision-making. It's not simply a matter of willpower. Addiction is complicated, and the psychobiological changes that occur as people go into dependence and withdrawal and adjust to abstaining from addiction is a long and complex process. Myth three, we can fix it together if we try hard enough. The reality is families can support, but they cannot control or cure addiction.
1: Mm-hmm.
2: This belief often leads to families and partners, parents burning out and finding themselves in patterns where they're enabled.

0: for treatment for people who are addressing addictions. We do prepare people for setbacks and relapses as part of the normal trajectory for recovery. Myth six, they need to want help completely before anything can change. The reality is that ambivalence to ceasing their problematic behaviors is actually normal. Motivation can grow through professional support and psychological treatment addressing addictive behaviors. They can be ambivalent. They can be unsure of ceasing their habits or use. Yeah, so they're probably the main myths.
1: You mentioned an interesting one at the end, which is that sometimes they might be still resistant, and yet that doesn't mean that the doors to getting them into recovery are necessarily entirely closed. So my final question to you, and thank you so much for everything that you've shared so far, what advice do you have for those struggling to get a loved one through the door to recovery?
0: I think the advice is kind of two ways. Healthy coping with the stress of what the addiction is kind of doing to the family is really important. Healthy coping strategies don't fix the addiction, but they do create conditions where change is more likely. So it kind of takes a little bit more of a strategic sort of systemic approach. First, clear, consistent limits with the person experiencing the addiction.

0: but they're kind of open and they state the problem very clearly. Further to that, open, calm communication is required. Name what you see without accusation. So basically what you want to do is start openly talking about the difficulties that the addiction is posing on the family. Very clearly, with lots of observable examples. I've noticed you've missed work and you seem stressed. I'm concerned why that might be. Avoid labels like addict or any moral judgments or blame. Focus on how the person may be impacting you or others instead of blaming them. So, for example, you might say, you just yelled at me and that scared me. Pick the right moment when the person is not intoxicated and relatively calm, and be honest about the impact of what the person is doing. You spent the rent last week. I had to go to the real estate agent. I wanted you to go to the real estate agent. This is what the result of that was. When communicating someone's use, use I statements. I feel worried because things have been unpredictable lately, or I've noticed changes that concern me. Point to observable behaviours, things like missed work, mood changes, financial issues, intoxication. Avoid, this is a pretty important one, avoid arguing about denial or a lack of insight into the problem. So avoid those arguments or those debates. Instead, offer support focused on addressing the problem behaviour or support you getting help. I can go with you to talk to somebody without getting into that, you know, did it happen, did it not happen, am I worried for nothing, that kind of thing can happen.
1: It seems that a lot of your advice, in essence, is you don't want to back them into a position where they feel they have to defend themselves, and most of it is just stating the facts or appealing to their emotions.
0: Yeah, that's perfect. I'm glad that's come through. It's really important to stay calm, and it's really important to avoid name-calling, blaming, using sort of moral judgments. It's simply just, yes, stating the facts, but also being really honest and radically open about what's happening. Even if you feel like that person will become uncomfortable hearing it. Sticking with shared responsibility is important. So especially for partners, not over-functioning. So letting the person experience consequences to their decisions, avoiding rescuing them from every problem. And the fourth and last one is obtain external support for your family members and their children. So what you want to kind of think about also is getting some professional support, joining a support group, and talking to trusted friends or extended family. It's really important that families, particularly partners, but also children, siblings, they can become really socially isolated. They can feel shame. They can sometimes blame themselves. And so they want to hide the problem. And they're often then suffering alone. So things like professional support groups and talking to people can just reduce the isolation, but it also brings a really healthy perspective, and people can talk about a game plan as to how they can communicate effectively and understand the person's experience and create just enough communication strategies and that might actually encourage them to seek support. It's also really important for families under this kind of stress to take care of themselves, focusing on their sleep, their mental health, their social contact, and their welfare, and prioritizing that, the welfare of children and partners, unfortunately, beyond the needs of the or desires of the person experiencing the addiction.
1: Absolutely. And you ended with something that's very important, which is that through all the work that you invest into helping someone who is struggling with their addiction or their dependency, to make sure that you take care of yourself. And so we know how emotionally taxing this can be. And that sometimes a person might feel unmotivated, like they just kind of want to give in. So can you just give a very brief message of hope to any dear listeners who might be the family member or loved one of

0: someone struggling with addiction, just to help them feel supported in their journey?
1: Having a person in your family that experiences addiction can be a really complicated problem, and it requires a lot of support and it requires a lot of self-care. It also requires a lot of hope and a lot of optimism, and often under really difficult circumstances. The nature of the addiction often means that families focus on that in order to be able to keep themselves safe and running and out of harm's way. But it's really important that families divert that attention and that focus and that energy to looking after themselves. Because the most supportive thing that you can do for your person who really needs help is to have enough energy to be radically genuine and expressive about the problem, and to be able to protect the family at the same time. So I cannot emphasize enough that it's really important that family members take care of themselves and really reorganize so that every single family member gets their needs met. When a person who's experiencing an addiction is in recovery, and when they get there and when it goes well, family relationships can end up better than ever. And it can really address some core weaknesses, potentially really strengthen people's resilience, not just in the family, but also across extended families, communities, and really just create, you know, a stronger family unit and a more inspired contribution to one's community.
0: Absolutely. I mean, recently I've heard this quote that mentions, not verbatim, but something along the lines of, sometimes struggles appear in your life not to break you, but to reveal who you truly are. And so, you know, the struggle is for the person who's dealing with their addiction, who's dealing with the dependency and going into recovery and having to struggle with all the things that they're losing and having to rebuild. But then there's also the struggle of the person who is standing alongside them. You know, it's important to acknowledge that this person is also struggling and they're also going through a great deal of hardship, and hopefully they come out the other side knowing better themselves and their loved ones.
1: It's really important for people to understand that the process of recovery is a long one, that it has its ups and downs, that a lot of work is required, but the results can be really good.
0: Absolutely. Thank you so much, Dikessa. This was a very rich episode, full of advice and full of information that I'm sure a lot of our dear listeners will value. And thank you so much for joining us today.
1: That's my absolute pleasure, Dema. Thank you so much for having me.
0: Thank you. Take care.
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and the grim lights of evil faded, with the birth of the finest human, the master of all men, Muhammad, peace be upon him. The universe shone with the brightest lights, and the earth wore its greenest dress, welcoming his much-awaited noble rise, who restored the proper faith and spread the true message of God to the world. You are our shelter when the dim becomes dark.

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A message of mercy, a legacy of guidance, a way of life that has shaped generations. He is Prophet Muhammad sallallahu alayhi wa sallam. 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We remember his birth, honor his message, and carry his legacy, because upon his way, we

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1: Bismillah ar-Rahman ar-Rahim. 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All praise is due to Allah. May Allah raise the rank of Prophet Muhammad, peace be upon him, and protect his nation from that which he fears for them. Dear brothers and sisters in Islam, let us first have the proper intention in our hearts to attend the lesson for the obedience of Allah subhanahu wa ta'ala. We started last week talking about some of the important contracts that every accountable person must learn, what is lawful and what is unlawful about them, if he wants to engage in any of them. We spoke about renting articles and hiring people's services, which is called ijara. We spoke about trading with another person's money for profit, sharing, and this is called qirad. We spoke about putting up collateral, and this is ar-rahan. Commissioning a person to act on one's behalf, that's al-wakala. Entrusting a person with property for safekeeping, and this is wadi'a. And lending an article for use, and this is ariya. Tonight, inshallah, in our lesson, we'll discuss first partnership, al-sharika. The partnership between two or more people is a contract that establishes the right for two or more partners in an article without specifying the part of the article that each person owns. For instance, if three people enter into partnership of owning a piece of land, each one of them has ownership in that land. However, it is not specified. For example, the first one has the northwestern corner of that land. The second has the southeastern corner, and the third the rest, for instance. Rather, all three have the ownership of that land in a collective way without specifying the ownership of any partner in that land. So this is called a sharika Islamically. When two people or more make partnership in owning a land, for instance, every one of them would share with amount of money. Let us say one person paid for half of the land, the other two, everyone for a quarter. So two quarters and one half. The three bought a land, and this is called partnership. They want to buy it. In the future, they want to sell it, make some profit, then share the money based on the amount of money each of them put as a share at the beginning. So the capital money he put in for that land. If one paid 50% of the land and the other two, everyone 25%, let us say they bought a piece of land for $100,000, for instance. After 10 years, they sold it for $200,000. Then the one who paid $50,000 would get now $100,000, and everyone who paid $25,000 would get $50,000. So it's also 50%, 25 and 25. With the same percentage, they participated at the beginning. So a person cannot pay 25% and get 50% out of the profit. Whatever he pays, whatever percentage he pays at the beginning, when they sell it, he gets the same percentage of the profit. According to Imam Shafi'i radiallahu anhu, the correct partnership constitutes mixing two or more amounts of money or belongings owned by two or more people in a manner that the original ownership is no longer identifiable. These amounts have to be of the same kind, that is gold mixed with gold, silver with silver, wheat with wheat, barley with barley, etc., measured by volume or weight and with well-specified characteristics. That's according to Imam al-Shafi'i radiallahu anhu. So if one wants to enter into partnership with another person to purchase a house, each one of them brings a certain amount of golden dinars, for example. Then they mix the two amounts and purchase the house with the mixed money. Each one of them has a share in this house equivalent to the share of his money in the mixture. Similarly, people can enter into partnership by mixing two or more amounts of wheat, barley, currency, or the like, as long as the mixture is composed of quantities that are from the same kind and well determined by measure and characteristic. And that's according to Imam al-Shafi'i radiallahu anhu. So if they want to go enter into partnership with other people, they mix gold together, mix wheat together, barley together, and so on, and they become partnership in that thing. Other kinds of partnership that are not based on the mixing of two or more amounts of money are not valid. For example, it is invalid partnership for the owner of a car to authorize another person to drive his car around as a taxi with the condition of sharing the generated money proportionally. This contract is based on contributing money from one side and labor from the other. It is not based on mixing two capitals of the same kind, which are well defined in measure and characteristics. So the proper and the valid partnership, it has to be based on mixing money from the beginning. So if they don't mix money, one of them wants to provide money and the other would provide labor, so there is no mixing of money between them, this is an invalid partnership. It happens a lot. A person might be the owner of a taxi, for instance. He would say to a person, instead of hiring, like he can hire him, he can say to him, I want you to work as a taxi driver from 9 o'clock till 5 o'clock, let us say. I give you for each day that amount of money. He can do this. That's hiring that person to work as a taxi driver for that person. That's fine. But if they want to make it as partnership, and they say, let us make a partnership, I give you the taxi, so he provided the money. Taxi is money. And anything that has a monetary value is called money. And the other one would provide labor. He would work on it, and they say, the profit is between me and you. This is an invalid partnership. Also, it might happen in another way. A person might have a shop and say to other person, who would be a mechanic, for instance, or panel beater, for instance, I'll give you the shop, you work in the shop, and whatever profit you make, it's between me and you. So one person provided the shop and the other provided the labor, and they want to share the money 50-50, for instance. This is Islamically an invalid partnership. Is that clear up to here? Now, how can they make it if they want to do it in that way? If they want to do it as partnership, there is no way to do it. But if they want to make it as hiring, they can do a different contract. If they want to do it as donation, so one would donate the shop, the other would donate the labor. Then they share the money and they donate to each other. They both agree to give to the other person the amount of money. And in that case, it's based on donation and it will be valid in that case. But if they want to make it as partnership, it will be invalid. Why? Because partnership has to be based on mixing money, and there's no mixing money here. It doesn't work according to the books of fiqh that they make a partnership without mixing amounts of money together. They won't be able to make it as partnership. Now, some people might say, yeah, we want to do it in a different way. We both agree. Even if they agree, if they want to make it as partnership, they can't do it. Now, if they want to make it according to a different contract, they see if it agrees with the conditions and integrals of that contract. If it agrees, that's fine. Many people these days innovated. That means they made something new. They made a new contract, which in which they might list conditions. And they say, okay, I give you this, you give me that. For instance, we agree on this, and they both agree. But Islamically, such a contract is classified as invalid. That's why it's very, very important for one, before getting engaged in any of these contracts, to learn what is Islamically acceptable and what is not acceptable about them. What is lawful, what is unlawful. What makes that contract valid, what makes it invalid. You have to learn. Otherwise, it'll be like the one who is throwing himself where? In the deep sea before learning how to swim. So it's very dangerous. He might drown. Before you do anything, ask. Now, if you want to buy a car, you ask your friends. Look, I want to ask you, there's a car here, Holden, Commodore, whatever, and they want to sell it to me for that price. Should I buy it? If they say no, ask that person. They will ask another person, then a third person, and so on. Because they want to buy a car. They want to pay $5,000, for instance. They don't want to lose their money. But when it comes to religion, they don't ask. They are very negligent when it comes to religion because those people are very careless about their religion. And which is more important, the religion or the car? The religion, of course. These, like people about tens of years ago innovated something which they call jam'iyyi. Have you heard of this? They call it jam'iyyi. They make it weekly or monthly. Jam'iyyi. They come together, let us say 10 families, and they say each family would pay $100 monthly. So $100 monthly, that would make from 10 families 1,000. So everyone pays 100, then they give 1,000 to one person. The following month, they pay 100, 10,000 they give him to another person. So after 10 months, they finish the round. That's round one. They start all over again. 1,000, they give him to one person. Such a contract doesn't fall under any of the valid contracts Islamically. So it is classified as an invalid contract. And it is haram. Now, why it is haram? Because there is a risk in such a contract. And all the contracts of our religion, if you think about them and think of every integral and every condition, you will find, subhanAllah, it's for your benefit. So you won't be at risk. You won't be, you won't lose anything in the end. It's for your interest. If you follow the rules of the religion, many people, why they fight each other now, after they enter into partnership together, after a while they become enemies. Maybe 99% of those who enter into partnership, they turn in the end enemies to each other, against each other. Why? They don't follow the rules of the religion. So here when we're talking about these issues, they are very, very important. Now why this is not classified as a valid contract? I'll tell you something. Imagine now I'm one of the 10. Are we all here? How many people do we have here? Let us say 50. Okay, we said everyone would pay 1,000 a month. And one would get the whole amount of money. So in the first month, everyone paid 1,050 members. That makes up to what? 50,000. So I took the 50,000 for the first month. Then after, in the second month, I said, I don't want to continue with you. What can you do for me? You gave me 50,000. Everyone gave me 1,000. I got 50,000. I said, I don't want to give you anything. They said, yeah, but we agreed with that person. Okay, I didn't discontinue with you. I died. What are you going to do? Already I took $50,000. How could you get the 50,000 from the inheritance? There is no way that you would get your money from the inheritance. There is no contract Islamically that would oblige the inheritance to pay you the money back. That's one condition. Another condition, I paid for the first month. So 50 people, I need 50 months. More than 4 years. I paid for the first month, second month, and before my turn comes, I died. So I paid for about, I paid more than 40,000. Then I died, I didn't get anything. What is the contract Islamically that would oblige others to pay my inheritance what they took from me in the past 4 years? Also here, there is no contract that would oblige them to take the money from my, to give the money to my inheritance. That's another issue. Because everyone pays 1,000, hoping that he would get, because some of them, what do? They make a draw. They pay 1,000, then they make a draw. Okay, that's Bilal, give the money to Bilal.

sense, there are two ways. A person might say, yeah, but I'm giving this money to that person from myself, like as donation. I'm donating this amount of money to this person. Okay, make a donation. Donate to me, for instance, $50,000. Then I say to you, thank you very much. I go home. And you will never see my face again. Donation, you cannot oblige me to pay you back because it's donation. I can make it in another way, which is lending money as debt. I can borrow from you. You can lend me the money. So if 50 people, every one of them, says to that person, I lend you this $1,000, everyone is giving, lending him money, that means he owes every one of them $1,000. Then the following month, he would give $1,000 to one of them. The month after, he would give $1,000 to another person, and so on. If he dies before completing paying for the rest, Islamically they take from his inheritance, before the inheritance divide the inheritance among them, they would take that amount of money that is debt and that person owes to other people, and they would give him the money back. If, for instance, he borrowed, he took the $50,000 as a debt, so everyone lent him $1,000, then he died. What will happen in that case? He owes every one of them $1,000. They would take from his inheritance and give every one of them. If he lent this person for this month, the following month he lent another person, and so on. After 2 years, let us say, he lent 24 people. Every one of them $1,000. Then he died. Then those people, Islamically, must pay the inheritance, every one of them $1,000. So here there is a guarantee that the money is not lost, that it is guaranteed. That's why such a thing is Islamically allowed. But the way they make it now, there is no obligation, no guarantee, people are at risk. Such a contract is Islamically invalid. In partnership, if two or more enter into a partnership, then every one of them cannot sell less than the market value. Cannot sell less than the market value. Three, let us say, every one of them has a shop. One has a shop in Liverpool, one in Bankstown, one in Campsie, and they entered into partnership altogether. They mixed type of food, let us say, and they started selling. So three partners. Now these three people, if they want to sell to any of the customers, they cannot sell to a customer for less than the market value. Why? Because in this, is this person harming himself only, or is harming the rest as well? He's harming the rest as well. He cannot donate part of the goods, for instance, to any person without the permission. That's another thing. Also, if a person, customer, comes to you and says, I want to pay in this $60, and the market value for it is $40. Because that person offered $60, and that would be better for the three, you cannot say to him, no, I will take only $40 from you. Yeah, you take $60. Because if you take $40, that means you didn't get the $20 extra. And with the $20 extra, others would benefit as well. So you cannot do this also. And regarding the partnership also, there is something that profits are based on the capital money. That means the amount every one of them participated, or the percentage of the amount of money every one of them participated at the beginning, he would get the profit according to that same percentage. Like they cannot, one of them, let us say, put 10%, the other one put 50%.

0: 50, then in the end we say we share them the same percentage, they can't do this. And a person who entered into partnership with another person can stop this partnership at any time. He can say, I no longer want to continue with this partnership. So they terminate that contract between each other. They are allowed to do this. Now regarding the shares, they ask about shares. Now shares, you know when they say you buy shares? And what happens, buying shares for the purpose of making profit, it falls under what? Under what contract? Under partnership. Now, is it valid or invalid? Check. Number one, do you know your partners? That's question number one. Do you know your partners in shares? You don't know your partners. They sell up and down with your consent or without your consent? Without your consent. They allow others to participate, like to buy more shares, to enter into this partnership with your permission or without your permission? Without your permission. So there are many factors that would make such a contract invalid. A lot of factors. It's not because you want your money to grow, you just throw your money in any contract because you want your money to grow. Yeah, I can make some profit. Now check if it's halal or haram. If there is a halal contract that would give you $100 a month, yeah, I agree. I need that halal money. If there is another contract that would give you $1,000 a week, but it's not halal, forget about it. Don't take it because it's haram. Because every cent that you use from haram, and you buy food for yourself, for your children, for your wife, when you eat from haram, you are feeding your body with haram, you are wearing from haram, then how would you expect your supplication to be fulfilled? The Prophet ﷺ mentioned the person that would raise his hands to the sky, which is the direction of dua, as the Kaaba is the direction for what? For prayer. A person would raise his hands to the sky, making dua, supplicating to Allah, and the Prophet said, he's feeding from haram. He's wearing from haram. How would his supplication be fulfilled? How does this person expect for his supplication to be fulfilled? He's feeding from haram, wearing from haram, and nurturing his body from haram. How would he expect his dua to be accepted and fulfilled by Allah subhanahu wa ta'ala? But if you fear Allah subhanahu wa ta'ala and you are very honest, you do not take anything that is from haram source, then inshallah ta'ala your supplication would be closer to be fulfilled by Allah subhanahu wa ta'ala. Also, one of the contracts is tending, which is watering, weeding, etc., grapes or dates for a part of the crop. And this is called in Arabic musaqa. Musaqa is a contract established between the owner and someone to tend the trees for a specific share of the fruits. Like a person would have a land, and he has, let us say, trees of dates and grapes in that land. Now another person would say, I'll take care of these trees, so I'll water them, I'll weed them, that means clean them, make sure they are fine, and when they give fruits, they are between me and you. This is one of the contracts, and it is valid with certain conditions. So the worker would work in tending, and that includes watering, weeding, picking the fruits, and other pertinent work. In the Shafi'i school, this contract is valid only if it is about grapevines or palm trees. It is not valid concerning other types of trees, like apples or oranges, for instance. On the other hand, the muzara, which is a different contract, is invalid. It is a contract in which the landlord provides the seeds for the other party, who tends them for a proportion of the crop. However, the muzara becomes valid if it is made a subcontract of a valid contract of musaqa. You know, like sometimes it happens that a person would have a land and a person would say, I provide the seeds, and then I plant in your land. Then also we share the crops later on. When we reap them, we share them. This is also invalid. But some scholars said, if they make it as a subcontract of musaqa, you know, the musaqa, the one that we mentioned earlier about the trees, the palm trees and the grape trees, if it is based on that one, and there's that one they made the muzara, which is putting seeds, providing seeds for the land, and sharing the crops later on, if they make it as a subcontract of musaqa, some scholars said this contract will be valid in that case. So if you want to engage in any of these contracts, you have to make sure, if you want to take money from halal source, do not be among those that Prophet Muhammad sallallahu alaihi wasallam mentioned in the hadith. The Prophet sallallahu alaihi wasallam told us about people that of his nation, that will, a day will come when people of his nation take money without thinking, without giving any attention to whether they are getting this money from halal source or haram source. They don't care whether it is from haram or halal, they want to get the money. Don't be among those. Before you do anything, ask. Not after you get engaged in it, as some people do. They come to the sheikh when it is too late. And they say, I want to ask you, I've done this and that. Is that valid in Islam? Is that permissible? You already did it. So next time, before you do it, ask Islamically what is lawful and what is unlawful about that thing. So one must observe the conditions and integrals of any contract before or when dealing with any of these contracts that we mentioned. Keep that in your mind. Islamically, you are obligated, Islamically, to observe the integrals and conditions of any of these contracts and other contracts, and if you want to engage in them. So ask before you do anything. One also must be exceptionally cautious in verifying the conditions and integrals of the marriage contract for fear of what will result if any of these are not satisfied. Now, marriage contract, you have to be more cautious when conducting a marriage contract to make sure that you are conducting the marriage contract according to the rules of Islam. So be 100% sure, be positive that this contract agrees with the rules of our religion. So knowing the rules of the marriage contract is more important than knowing the rules of many other contracts. The one who does not learn the rules of marriage may think an invalid marriage contract to be a valid one, which consequently generates much harm. For example, sexual intercourse becomes adultery or fornication, and the resulting children are unlawful. Hence, marriage contract deserves more attention. And protecting the lineage, and that what we call an-nasab in Arabic, the lineage, to make sure your children are legitimate ones. Protecting one's lineage is one of the five general rules that were revealed to all the messengers. So abstaining from having prohibited sexual relations, which may result in having unlawful children, is the way to protect the lineage. And these five general rules are preserving life, so all the messengers of Allah emphasized the importance of protecting these five matters of a person. Preserving life, so you do not kill yourself. Preserving property, you do not damage your property. Preserving sanity and preserving lineage, and that is an-nasab, and preserving honor, al-arud, of your wife, for instance. So it is very important for one to learn about the rules that would render the marriage contract as valid and the matters that would invalidate the marriage contract. Otherwise, if you don't learn what would invalidate your marriage contract, what will happen? You might commit a fatal mistake that would render the marriage contract invalid. And if that happens, the relationship between you and your wife will be invalid, and the children that would generate from that type of relationship, which is Islamically invalid, will be considered as illegitimate sons and children. So it's very important that one learns about these things before, getting married. So even if you are engaged and you want to get married, Islamically you have to learn about the essentials of marriage and divorce. We've mentioned before, the saying of Allah subhanahu wa ta'ala, يَا أَيُّهَا الَّذِينَ آمَنُوا قُوا أَنفُسَكُمْ وَأَهْلِيكُمْ نَارًا وَقُودُهَا النَّاسُ وَالْحِجَارَةُ. Allah is ordering us to protect ourselves and our families from hellfire. That is fueled by what? Stones and people. It is fueled by stones and people. How would we be able to protect ourselves and families from hellfire? Ata ibn Abi Rabah al-Tabi'i al-Jalil, the great follower of the companions, said to learn how to pray, how to fast, how to perform pilgrimage, and how to buy and sell, and how to marry and how to divorce. So you need to learn. Otherwise, you might commit a mistake that would cause the relationship between you and husband to be an invalid relationship, illegitimate one. At the time of Abi Hanifa radiyallahu anhu, there was a person called Shaddad ibn al-Hakam. This person, Shaddad ibn al-Hakam, had a wife. One day, during Ramadan, his wife sent sahur. You know what is ta'am sahur? You know, when we wake up at night and we eat before dawn, this is called ta'am, the food of sahur. She sent the food of sahur to her husband with one of the young girls that used to help her. Now, when she came back late. She didn't come back quickly. She thought ill of her husband. When she met her husband, she said to him, "You did this and that with the young girl." She meant you slept with her. He said, "I swear by Allah, I didn't do it." She said, "Yes, you did that." He said, "I swear by Allah, I didn't do it." Now she kept on saying, "You did this and that with her," and he said, "I swear by Allah, I didn't." Then he said to her, "Do you know the unforeseen? Ata'lamin al-ghayb? Why you cannot see the ghayb? That we call al-ghayb. Allah is the one who knows about the unforeseen. We do not know about the unforeseen. Allah is the only one who knows about the whole unforeseen." So he said to her, "Do you know the unforeseen? How did you know that I did this and that? Do you know the unforeseen?" She said, "Yes, wal'ayyazu billah." That means she committed blasphemy for claiming that she knows about the unforeseen. He sent a letter to Muhammad ibn al-Hasan al-Shaybani, asking him. One, Muhammad bin Hassan al-Shaybani is one of the greatest scholars in the school of Abu Hanifa. And he was a companion of Abu Hanifa. He sent him a letter, asking him in that letter about the judgment of his wife. She said this and that. I told her, do you know the unforeseen? And she said, yes. Muhammad bin Hassan wrote the answer for him. You have to renew the marriage contract because she committed blasphemy. You have to renew the marriage contract because she committed blasphemy. That means she has to come back to Islam first by saying the two testifications of faith. After she comes back to Islam, you have to renew the marriage contract. Do you know that was how long ago? Not 100 years ago, not 200, not 1,000. More than 1,200 years this incident took place. And what did Muhammad ibn Hassan al-Shaybani say to that person? He said to him, you have to renew the marriage contract. Why? Because she committed blasphemy. How many people these days, they commit blasphemy and they remain with their wives? And some ladies, their husbands might be among those who swear at Allah whenever they get angry, they swear at the religion, they swear at Prophet Muhammad sallallahu alaihi wasallam, they mock the religion and they make fun of the acts of worship, for instance, and they remain living with them. And if they ask this lady, why are you doing so? She would say, where can I go? I have 3 kids. I have 5 kids, for instance. Where can I go? She prefers, walayaz billah, to live with him in an illegitimate relationship, to fornicate with him, to commit adultery with him, but she doesn't want to leave him. If he dies, what can she do? In Lebanon, it happened. You know, in Lebanon, very poor people. There's no center link. So the lady is on her own in Lebanon. One lady, like you find a lady with 4 children, then suddenly her husband dies, and she takes care of her children, and Allah subhanahu wa ta'ala provides her and her children with the sustenance by which we've seen some of them became very educated. They finished university, they became known figures in the community there. Allah subhanahu wa ta'ala is our creator. Allah subhanahu wa ta'ala is the one who provides us with the sustenance. You know, from the moment the fetus is inside the womb, upon the completion of 4 months, an angel would come down, the angel of womb, and he would write what the sustenance of that person, that means what he would get in this life, money, wealth, whatever, he would write it down. And also, to what day he will live, and whether he's going to die as Muslim or non-Muslim. These 4 things will be written. So from that moment, even before the baby in your womb starts feeding and getting the nutrition from your body, Allah subhanahu wa ta'ala gave him the sustenance. When he is inside your stomach, inside your womb, he is getting the sustenance that Allah subhanahu wa ta'ala willed for him. When you deliver the baby, also, Allah subhanahu wa ta'ala provides him with the sustenance till he dies. You cannot prevent him from the sustenance that Allah subhanahu wa ta'ala willed for him. No matter how many people try to stop the sustenance from reaching that person, they won't be able to if Allah willed for that person to take it. It happened in the past that some sick people used to kill their children, fearing that they won't be able to provide them with food. They started killing their children, fearing poverty. Allah subhanahu wa ta'ala dispraised them in the Quran. Allah said, وَلَا تَقُتُلُوا أَوْلَادَكُمْ خَشْيَةَ إِمْلَاقٍ. Do not kill your children fearing poverty. نَحْنُ نَرْزُقُهُمْ وَإِيَّاكُمْ. Allah is the one who provides these children with sustenance, and Allah is the one who provides you with sustenance. So if you have another child, that doesn't mean this child is taken from your sustenance. No. There is a proportion of sustenance that Allah willed for him to take in this life, and you won't be able to stop that sustenance from reaching that person. No matter what you do in this life, no matter what you do, you cannot prevent him from taking the sustenance that Allah willed for him. Sometimes you might get something in your hand, but it won't be yours. You will lose it. Others will take it. That might happen. Allah said in the Quran, وَمَا مِن دَابَّةٍ فِي الْأَرْضِ إِلَّا عَلَى اللَّهِ رِزْقُهَا. Everything that walks and crawls on the surface of the earth, Allah is the one who provides her with the sustenance. They narrated, up to now, this story. Still people talk about it. That a person used to have a bakery, and he used to bake in that bakery, and he used to have that oven, the old ones, with like tiles inside the oven, and they used to bake. Now, you know, like how they put the loaves inside, the dough first, they put it, they become loaf, they bake them, they take them out. There is one tile inside the oven that this person realized that on that specific tile, the loaf is not getting baked. That dough is not getting baked on that specific tile. If he puts it on different tiles, they get baked. But on that one in particular, it doesn't get baked. That means there's no heat. Although they are all in the same oven. He wanted to find out why. He turned off the oven. He went inside and he took out that tile. Do you know what did he see under it? A worm. Worm eating, where? In the oven, where? Under the tile. So a worm under the tile in the oven, and Allah subhanahu wa ta'ala provided it with the sustenance. In that place, people started talking about this, and they called that bakery the worm bakery, or the bakery of the worm, something like this, because they started talking about it up to now. Subhanallah, do not fear poverty. Fear Allah subhanahu wa ta'ala if you think about disobeying Allah subhanahu wa ta'ala. Fear Allah because you're going to go to the grave. You're not going to take anything with you. Trust me, if you just look at the grave, that scene is scary by itself. We've been there last week, subhanallah. A lady was buried there. If you look at the grave, you don't take anything with you. Only the shroud, which is like a sheet. They shroud you. They take everything from you, your ring, your watch. They don't leave anything on you. They put that shroud, then they put you in that grave that hardly they can fit that person inside the grave. So what are you going to take from this world? Why you want to be greedy? You want to collect money from different sources. All what you care about is you want to grow your money. You want to be a millionaire, for instance. Accept, be satisfied with what Allah subhanahu wa ta'ala provides you with. Do not be greedy. Because if you are going to be greedy, Allah subhanahu wa ta'ala is able to destroy you and your money in 1 second. In 1 second. And some people, subhanAllah, they do not take lessons. They take money from haram sources. Suddenly, they have an accident. The son dies. They have another problem. For instance, his wife gets sick. He's having problems. They kick him out of the work, let us say, for instance. and they don't take a lesson. They do not learn the lesson from all what happens to them. Why is that happening to them? Because they are committing sins. In many cases, you might be inflicted with calamities in this life and problems because you are disobeying Allah subhanahu wa ta'ala. Not in all cases, in many cases. You might be a very pious person, but you get sick because Allah willed for you to be in higher ranks, as what happened to the prophets. The prophets are the most who are inflicted in their lives with calamities and problems, because Allah willed for them to be in higher ranks in the hereafter. And they will be in the highest ranks in the hereafter. But in many other cases, you might be inflicted with problems and calamities, types of diseases, because what? Because you committed sins. You disobeyed Allah, the Creator, the one who created you, the one who gave you all these types of endowments and sustenance, and you did not thank Allah subhanahu wa ta'ala, rather you disobeyed Allah azza wa jalla. So we're talking about marriage contract. Marriage contract is very, very important. And there are conditions and integrals that must be met in order to make that marriage contract valid. Now we are going first to mention about the integrals of any marriage contract. The integrals of any marriage contract, in order to render that marriage contract valid, are five. Now count with me. Guardian, say guardian. Two witnesses. Contract statement. Groom and bride. So guardian, that's number one. Two witnesses, contract statement, groom and bride. These are the five integrals. Now the guardian for a Muslim woman must be Muslim. For a Muslim woman must be Muslim. So if there is, let us say, a Muslim girl that has a father and her father is an atheist, he doesn't believe in God, he cannot be the guardian of that Muslim girl. So even if he says to another person, I give you my daughter in marriage on a dowry of such and such, this marriage, and that person says, I accept her marriage on this dowry, this is invalid. Why? Because that guardian is a blasphemer, is an atheist, and Islamically he cannot have any guardianship on this Muslim lady. So he has to be Muslim. As for the two witnesses, according to Imam Shafi'i radiallahu anhu, they must be upright and adil. They must be upright, adil. Male witnesses. So the witnesses must be Muslim, pubescent, sane, male, free, not a slave, and adil. When we say adil here, we mean this person doesn't commit major sins. So the person who doesn't pray, you cannot have him as a witness. The person who doesn't pray, you cannot have him as a witness. So he must be one who avoids committing major sins. That's number one. Number two, he doesn't commit minor sins to an extent that his minor sins will be more than his good deeds. That means the bad deeds will be more than the good deeds. Because if that happens, that will be considered as a major sin then. Plus, this person has to be among those who abide by the standards of behavior and manner of people of his class. The standards of behavior and manner of people of his class. I'll give you an example, for instance. Some acts might not be sinful, but they are inappropriate. They might not be sinful, but inappropriate. If a person does them, that shows that this person has a low standard of ethics and manners, although it could not be haram. One example is the one who fly pigeons. Do you know this hobby for some people? They have a hobby, they like to fly pigeons. They go on the roof, they have 50 pigeons, they fly them every afternoon, they come back, maybe 52, and they don't care. They do not ask, who are these two belong to? The one who flies pigeons, that's inappropriate to do something like this. Now the testimony of such a person is not accepted in Islam. Also, there might be a person who likes to tell jokes. If you sit with him for 1 hour, he tells you 3,000 jokes, for instance. He likes all the time to make people laugh. He tells jokes. Whenever like he's talking to people, he tells jokes. Also, the testimony of such a person is not accepted. Also, like, there are other things. Maybe they are not haram. Maybe like a person wouldn't reach the haram in them, but they are inappropriate. So for the witnesses, according to Imam Shafi'i, there must be Muslims, sane, pubescent, free, males and upright, adil. So they must meet these conditions in order for their testimony to be accepted. So we spoke about the guardian, now witnesses. According to Imam Abi Hanifa, it's enough for the witnesses to be Muslims. Even if they are not trustworthy, if they are not upright, as long as they are Muslims, that would be enough. That's according to Imam Abi Hanifa radiallahu anhu. Number three, the contract statement. It's like, for instance, when the guardian says, I now give my daughter in marriage to you. Some, like, it's better to mention the dowry, al-mahar, the marriage payment, on a dowry of, let us say, 20,000 Australian dollars. The proposed man would say, I accept her marriage on this dowry. That would be accepted in that case. This is called the marriage statement, and the Prophet sallallahu alaihi wasallam said, "Istahlaltum furujahunna bi kalimatillah." This lady, for instance, becomes halal to you by that word, which is the marriage statement, the contract statement. And also, groom and bride, also they must be among those that fulfill the conditions. What are the conditions in that case? Now let us talk about the groom first. For a person to marry a lady, if he's Muslim, Islamically he is allowed to marry a Muslim lady or a Christian lady or a Jewish lady. Islamically, the Muslim person, man is allowed to marry a Muslim lady or a Christian lady or a Jewish lady. Any of these three. But the Muslim bride is not allowed to get married except for a Muslim person. Because that is mentioned in the Quran. Allah said in Surah Al-Mumtahana, فَإِنْ عَلِمْتُمُوهُنَّ مُؤْمِنَاتٍ فَلَا تَرُجِعُوهُنَّ إِلَى الْكُفَّارِ لَا هُنَّ حِلُّ لَهُمْ وَلَا هُمْ يَحِلُّونَ لَهُنْ. This ayah explicitly shows that the Muslim lady is not allowed to marry a non-Muslim. So by the explicit text of the Quran, a Muslim lady cannot marry a non-Muslim. Unfortunately, in Sudan, there is a person that is called Hassan al-Turabi, and that person issued a fatwa. While ago, He said in that fatwa, a Muslim lady is allowed to marry a non-Muslim. After a short period of time, a Muslim lady went with a non-Muslim person, and they put in the newspapers, a Muslim lady marries a Christian person according to the fatwa of At-Turabi. See what harm they caused? They caused to the Muslims with a wrong fatwa. So if a person gives a wrong fatwa, people might work in accordance to this fatwa, and they are responsible for that thing. Also, the bride must be free of iddah from another person. The iddah is the awaiting period after the lady gets divorced and after her husband dies. She has to wait for a period of time before she gets remarried. That period of time differs from one lady to another. And the case, for instance, for the lady that became a widow, she lost her husband, her iddah is 4 months and 10 days. 4 lunar months and 10 days. If she's pregnant, until she delivers the baby. For the divorced one, her iddah is 3 non-menstrual periods. That would be approximately 3 months, 3 non-menstrual periods. And if she is pregnant, then until she delivers the baby. That's the judgment Islamically regarding these matters. So if a person, let us say, divorces a lady after 1 month, after 2 months, so she hasn't finished the iddah yet, it is haram for one to propose explicitly to the lady and to say to her explicitly, I want to marry you. That's haram. Why it is haram? The scholars said because she might lie, because she want to rush in getting married to this second person. She might lie and she might say, I finished my iddah. You can marry me now, before finishing the iddah, because the marriage contract within the iddah is invalid. That's why he cannot say to her explicitly, I want to marry you. This is Islamically haram, while she is still in her awaiting period, al-iddah. He is not allowed to use explicit terms such as, I want to marry you. But if there is a young lady who lost her husband, let us say, her husband died, she is 25, 26, she is still young, and one person said to her, for instance, don't worry, you're still young, many people would love to propose to you. So that's in general. He's not talking explicit to this lady. Islamically, this is fine, this is allowed. Like in Arabic, they say, إنه مثلا ميت شخص بتمنيكي. إنه بعدك صغيرة أنت بالعمر ميت شخص بتمنيكي. Such words are not sinful. But to say, if a person goes to her and say, I want to marry you, don't worry, don't be upset, just finish the iddah and I'll marry you, this is haram. Why? Because he mentioned that explicitly, she might lie for the purpose of rushing out the marriage. So these are some of the rules about marriage. We'll continue inshallah ta'ala next week. And we'll talk about divorce as well. And Allah knows best, we say La ilaha illallah 3 times.
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0: A message of mercy, a legacy of guidance, a way of life that has shaped generations. He is Prophet Muhammad sallallahu alayhi wa sallam. The Islamic Charity Projects Association, under the patronage of Darul Fatwa, proudly invites you to the annual Mawlid celebration. 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We remember his birth, honour his message and carry his legacy, because upon his way, we live.
1: Alhamdulillahi Rabbil Alameen Wassalatu wassalamu ala Sayyidina Muhammad wa ala alihi wa sahbihi wa sallam. 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

0: 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We will now listen to an English lecture by Sheikh Ibrahim al-Shafi'i.
1: All praise is due to Allah, and may Allah raise the rank of Prophet Muhammad, peace be upon him, and protect his nation from that which he fears for them. Dear brothers and sisters in Islam, let us first have the proper intention in our hearts to attend the lesson for the obedience of Allah subhanahu wa ta'ala. Now, as we started the month of Rabi' al-Awwal, Muslims around the world will be waiting for the 12th of this month to commemorate the birth of Prophet Muhammad sallallahu alayhi wa sallam. Prophet Muhammad sallallahu alayhi wa sallam was born on Monday and received the revelation on Monday at the age of 40. He immigrated to Medina on Monday and died on Monday as well. It was narrated that the Prophet sallallahu alaihi wasallam was asked about fasting the day of Monday of each week. And the Prophet sallallahu alaihi wasallam said, "This is a day where I was born." Meaning, on that day, the Prophet sallallahu alaihi wasallam was born. And to fast that day as a sign of thankfulness to Allah subhanahu wa ta'ala, who sent Prophet Muhammad sallallahu alayhi wa sallam to us, is a good act. So the Prophet sallallahu alayhi wa sallam, when asked about fasting Mondays, he said, "This is a day where I was born." So to encourage them to fast this day, he told them, "This is a day where I was born." And that shows that it is recommended to do an act of worship on the day the Prophet sallallahu alaihi wasallam was born. And to do this every year in commemoration of this great endowment that Allah subhanahu wa ta'ala bestowed upon us. Now listen to this carefully. Once Prophet Muhammad sallallahu alaihi wasallam came to Medina, he saw a group of non-believers fasting the 10th of Muharram. The 10th of Muharram is Ashura, and Muharram is the first month of the lunar year. He saw a group of non-believers fasting that day. The Prophet sallallahu alaihi wasallam asked them about the reason behind their fasting, why they fast this day. They said to him, "This is a day where Allah subhanahu wa ta'ala gave victory to Moses over the tyrant Pharaoh." So on that day, Allah subhanahu wa ta'ala gave Moses victory over the Pharaoh of Egypt, who was a tyrant and a non-believer. Then the Prophet sallallahu alaihi wasallam said to them, "We are more deserving of Moses than you. We are more deserving of Moses than you." Since Moses alayhi salam was a believer, was a Muslim, like all other prophets. So he said, "We are more deserving of Moses than you." The Prophet sallallahu alaihi wasallam fasted that day, the 10th of Muharram, and then the Prophet said, "If I remain alive till next year, I'll fast the 9th as well." So he will be fasting the 9th and the 10th of Muharram. And the scholars of Islam said one of the reasons the Prophet sallallahu alaihi wasallam would fast the 9th is to make sure he's fasting the 10th of Muharram Because there is a probability of miscalculation at the beginning of the month. So the Prophet ﷺ, to show that fasting this day is of great importance, he fasted that day because on that day Allah gave Moses victory over the Pharaoh of Egypt. And that is the 10th of Muharram. And since the Prophet said, if I remain alive till next year, I will fast the 9th as well. So the 9th and the 10th. That shows that in commemoration of a great endowment, you can celebrate it each year by performing an act of worship. The Prophet ﷺ commemorated the victory given to Moses over the Pharaoh of Egypt by fasting that day. And he said, I will fast this day as well next year. And that shows that every year that gets repeated, every year you can do it in commemoration of this great endowment, which is to rejoice and celebrate the victory given to Moses over the Pharaoh of Egypt, which is an endowment from Allah subhanahu wa ta'ala. So every year when you fast the 10th of Muharram, you are performing an act of worship on that day, but it is an expression of your thankfulness to Allah subhanahu wa ta'ala for granting victory to Prophet Moses alayhi salam. From this incident and event, the scholars of Islam said, it is praiseable and commendable and recommended to celebrate the birth of Prophet Muhammad sallallahu alaihi wasallam each year as a sign of our thankfulness to Allah subhanahu wa ta'ala for sending Prophet Muhammad sallallahu alaihi wasallam to us. So each year when we celebrate the birth of the Prophet, by how do we celebrate the birth of the Prophet? Reciting Quran, that's number one. Praising Allah subhanahu wa ta'ala, praising the Prophet sallallahu alayhi wa sallam, and distributing food amongst those who are poor and disadvantaged. So with these acts of worship, acts of obedience to Allah subhanahu wa ta'ala, we commemorate the birth of Prophet Muhammad sallallahu alayhi wa sallam. So when we recite Quran, celebrate, and we praise Allah, praise Prophet Muhammad sallallahu alayhi wa sallam, we talk about the birth of the Prophet, what happened during his birth, before and after, how the Prophet was raised. When we talk about all these things on that day and we perform acts of worship, these are all recommended acts. And there is no problem in them. Since the Prophet sallallahu alayhi wa sallam, why did he fast the 10th of Muharram, for what reason? As he explained, he said, we are more deserving of Moses than you. That means, in priority, we should celebrate this victory that Allah subhanahu wa ta'ala gave to Moses. We should celebrate and rejoice this victory. How did the Prophet sallallahu alayhi wa sallam celebrate and rejoice that victory of Moses? By fasting that day, the 10th of Muharram. And the Prophet promised that he will do that each year. So each year on that day, as a sign of his thankfulness to Allah for granting victory to Moses, he would fast this day. Also, Muslims now around the world, when the day of the birth of Prophet Muhammad sallallahu alaihi wasallam comes in, Muslims would perform acts of worship, such as reciting Quran, praising Allah, praising Prophet Muhammad sallallahu alaihi wasallam, distributing food amongst the poor, and so on. And all these acts in general are recommended acts. Let us say, number one, reciting Quran. Allah subhanahu wa ta'ala mentioned in the Quran that we should recite Al-Quran. The Prophet sallallahu alaihi wasallam explained in the hadith what rewards we would get if we recite the Quran. The Prophet said, every letter recited properly with a good intention, one would get 10 units of rewards, 10 hasanat. Then the Prophet sallallahu alaihi wasallam said, I don't say alif lam mim is one letter, rather alif is one letter, lam is one letter, and mim is one letter. So that word alif lam mim makes the three letters. So if you recite this, you get at least 30 units of rewards, at least. But the reward will be multiplied. Depends on one's sincerity. The reward might be multiplied by more than this. But at least a person would get that. So reciting Quran in general, when one recites Quran, he gets rewards from Allah subhanahu wa ta'ala. Number two, praising Allah subhanahu wa ta'ala. Praising Allah also is recommended, such as saying Subhanallah, Alhamdulillah. And the Prophet sallallahu alaihi wasallam said in the hadith, two words are very light on the tongue, meaning very simple to be said, but they are very heavy in the scale of the believer on the day of judgment. So they're very easy when pronounced and said, but on the day of judgment, in the scale of the Muslim, you know, the scale is composed of two pans, one for the rewards and one for the bad deeds. Now, in the pan of the rewards, these two words, although they are very light on the tongue to be said, they don't take much effort from us, but in that scale, in that pan, they are very heavy. They are Subhanallahi wa bihamdih Subhanallahi al-Azim. So if you say Subhanallahi wa bihamdih Subhanallahi al-Azim frequently, that will make your pan of rewards on the day of judgment much heavier. So although they are very simple to be said, Subhanallah wa bihamdi, Subhanallah al-Azim. And these two expressions, in them we are praising Allah and glorifying Allah and clearing Allah from all the attributes of the creations. Subhanallah wa bihamdi means I clear Allah from all the attributes of imperfection and I thank Allah subhanahu wa ta'ala. Then you say Subhanallah al-Azim, I clear Allah, the glorified, from the most glorified and the most exalted from all the attributes of imperfection. So they are praising Allah and they are heavy on the day of judgment. So they are words of praising to Allah subhanahu wa ta'ala and they are very heavy in your scale on the day of judgment. So that's about praising Allah in general. Also Allah subhanahu wa ta'ala said, اُذْكُرُ اللَّهَ ذِكْرًا كَثِيرًا, which means praise Allah frequently. Praise Allah frequently. It's very rewardable that one would get used to say, to praise Allah with good intention in his heart. To say Subhanallah, Subhanallah, Subhanallah. The Prophet sallallahu alaihi wasallam said once, I say Astaghfirullah 100 times daily. The Prophet sallallahu alaihi wasallam says, Astaghfirullah 100 times daily. So, that shows that such acts are very, very rewardable. What about praising Prophet Muhammad sallallahu alaihi wasallam? Praising Prophet Muhammad sallallahu alaihi wasallam is also recommended, and it was confirmed in the hadith that some of the companions praised Prophet Muhammad sallallahu alaihi wasallam solo and in a group. Now, praising Prophet Muhammad sallallahu alaihi wasallam solo was confirmed by the scholars of hadith, narrators of hadith, through the root of Al-Abbas, the uncle of Prophet Muhammad sallallahu alaihi wasallam, who said to the Prophet once, O Messenger of Allah, I have authored a poem in praising you. So he made a poem, authored a poem. In that poem he praised the Prophet. I would like to say it to you. The Prophet sallallahu alaihi wasallam didn't say to him, don't praise me. Rather he said, say it, may Allah protect your teeth. And this is a type of dua, supplication, they used to make. If someone says something that is good, they say to him, may Allah protect your teeth from falling off. That's the meaning of it. So they last for the person. So he said to him, say, may Allah protect your teeth. And Al-Abbas started saying that poem. In it he said, من قبلها طبت في الظلال وفي مستودع حين يخصف الورق وأنت لما ولدت أشرقت الأرض وضاءت بنورك الأفق. These are two verses of this poem. In it, Al-Abbas, the uncle of the Prophet sallallahu alaihi wasallam, mentioned that when Prophet Muhammad sallallahu alaihi wasallam was born, the whole earth was illuminated. So the whole earth was illuminated by the birth of Prophet Muhammad sallallahu alaihi wasallam, and the eastern and western horizon were illuminated as well by the birth of the Prophet sallallahu alaihi wasallam. Subhanallah. Al-Abbas praised the Prophet and the Prophet praised him. And that shows that such an act to praise the Prophet solo is a recommended matter. Okay, what about in a group? Yeah, that was also confirmed by Imam Ahmad in his Musnad when he narrated that a group of people from Abyssinia, known now as Ethiopia, came to the Prophet sallallahu alaihi wasallam to his mosque. They went inside, and as a way of greeting the Prophet, they started dancing by jumping on one leg. This is how they dance. They started jumping on one leg, right and left, praising the Prophet, greeting the Prophet, and they said in their language, what means in Arabic, Abul Qasim Tayyiba, meaning the Prophet sallallahu alaihi wasallam, whose name is Abul Qasim as well, after his eldest son, is a righteous person. So they were saying that in their language, and the Prophet sallallahu alaihi wasallam asked, what do they say? And they said to him, they are saying Abul Qasim Tayyiba. So the Prophet did not say to them, how dare you praise me, and in my mosque as well. And they were jumping as a way of expression to express their happiness for meeting the Prophet sallallahu alaihi wasallam. Also, it was narrated that the Prophet sallallahu alaihi wasallam passed by a group of ladies from the clan of An-Najjar, and when they saw the Prophet, they started beating the tambourine, welcoming the Prophet, greeting the Prophet, and they said, what means, how lucky one would be if he is the neighbor of Prophet Muhammad sallallahu alaihi wasallam. And the Prophet sallallahu alaihi wasallam commended them for the saying. So they were praising the Prophet in a group. Now, that shows that praising the Prophet solo or in a group is something recommended in our religion as well. So there is a basis for this. Now, Muslims around the world, during this occasion, when commemorating the birth of the Prophet, what do? They praise the Prophet. Now, a person might be chanting solo and praising the Prophet. Also, they might have a chanting group, and the whole group will be praising Prophet Muhammad sallallahu alaihi wasallam. And this is something rewardable and recommended. When it comes to distributing food amongst the poor and disadvantaged, that is as well recommended and rewardable in our religion. Allah Ta'ala said, وَيُطْعِمُونَ الطَّعَامَ عَلَىٰ حُبِّهِ مِسْكِينًا وَيَتِيمًا وَأَسِيرًا. They feed for the sake of Allah those who are poor, those who are orphans, and those who are captives. And here it's referring to the non-believers. So even by feeding non-believers who are in need, with good intention, you will be rewarded for that as well. So what do we deduce from all that? The act of celebrating the Prophet's birth each year is a recommended matter, because Muslims, what they do during this day, they praise Allah, recite Quran, praise Prophet Muhammad, distribute food amongst the poor and needy people. Also, they might perform other acts of worship as well. Now, why they do so? As an expression of the thankfulness to Allah subhanahu wa ta'ala. So this is not something forbidden in our Islam. It's something recommended. Now, the first one who started such an act was the king of Erbil, known as Al-Malik Al-Muzaffar. And that happened after the first 3 centuries since the immigration of Prophet Muhammad sallallahu alaihi wasallam. So after the first 3 centuries, this started to happen. Al-Malik Al-Muzaffar was the first one to start this. He was in Iraq. Al-Malik Al-Muzaffar, the king of Erbil, he was in Iraq. He was the first one to celebrate the Prophet's birth. He was very, very generous, was very kind, was very just and compassionate. So he was an excellent example of the good ruler. At his time, it came to his mind an idea. As a sign of his thankfulness to Allah subhanahu wa ta'ala, he thought it's a good idea that I would gather people on this occasion and we can benefit from that gathering. Actually, what he did, he gathered the scholars, the narrators of hadith, the interpreters of the Quran, and he gathered the poor and needy people, and he slaughtered thousands of sheep and camels and cows on that day. And he asked everyone from the scholars to talk about the Prophet. Someone started talking about the pregnancy of Amina, his mother. One started talking about his birth and what happened before and after. One started talking about the Prophet's biography during his lifetime. So everyone started talking about the Prophet, about his life. Then after that, he asked all people to come and they started eating. Now the scholars at his time praised his act. Praised his act. Even they rushed to author a book about Al-Mawlid specifically to the king to be read on that day. Abu al-Khattab ibn Dihya, one of the great scholars, rushed and wrote a book about the Prophet's birth. And he gave it to that king, and the king was so happy with it. So every year they started reading that book. Now Muslims around the world, they do gather on this occasion and they read the story of the Mawlid, Prophet's birth, and they praise the Prophet, and they say some chants as well in praising Prophet Muhammad sallallahu alaihi wasallam. After that, the scholars continued to do this. Ibn Hajar al-Asqalani, one of the great scholars of Islam, and he is a well-known narrator of hadith as well, authored many poems in praising Prophet Muhammad sallallahu alaihi wasallam. Up to now, Muslims, after hundreds of years, are still chanting these verses of his poems. Up to now. Also, Imam Suyuti, the well-known scholar as well, authored a book. And in that book, he mentioned that people ask about this act people are doing these times. They gather during on the day of the Prophet's birth. They praise the Prophet, they talk about his thought, like his life. Then after that, they would make a great meal and they ask those who are poor and needed to come and eat. What's the judgment of doing so? Imam al-Suyuti said, what they do, all classified as amongst the acts of obedience to Allah subhanahu wa ta'ala. So Imam al-Suyuti in his book commended such act as well. Now Muslims, from the time Al-Malik al-Muzaffar started celebrating the Prophet's birth, up to this moment, celebrate the Prophet's birth around the world. And the scholars of Ahlul Sunnah wal Jama'ah considered this as an act of worship, as a commended matter as well. They praised this act, all of them. Allah said, وَمَا أَرْسَلْنَاكَ إِلَّا رَحْمَةً لِلْعَالَمِينَ. Allah sent Prophet Muhammad sallallahu alayhi wasallam as a mercy to the whole world. So when we celebrate his birth, as if each year on that day, we remember that on that day the Prophet was born. So we say, oh Allah, we thank you for sending Prophet Muhammad sallallahu alayhi wasallam to us. However, you have to be cautious about something. There is a book that is called Mawlid al-Arus. Mawlid al-Arus. Now, if you want to translate it literally, it would mean the birth of the groom. And they mean by it, they want to talk about the birth of the Prophet. In that book, which is not for one of the scholars of Islam, rather, one of the Europeans, researchers about Middle Eastern books called Brockelman, he attributed this book to Imam Ibn al-Jawzi. He said this book belongs to Ibn al-Jawzi. While in fact, Ibn al-Jawzi is like this own such a book. He doesn't accept it. In that book, they say something that is against the belief of Muslims. They say that Allah subhanahu wa ta'ala took a part of his illuminated face, that's what they say, and said to it, be Muhammad, and it became Muhammad. So they mean by Allah subhanahu wa ta'ala is a mass of illumination, and part of it is Prophet Muhammad sallallahu alaihi wasallam, and this is blasphemous. This is blasphemous. So this book is known to many people, and some of them, they don't know what is in it, and they might read it on the 12th of Rabi' al-Awwal. So just be cautious and warned against this book that is called Mawlid al-Arus. However, the scholars did author some books about the Prophet's birth. Now in these books, they mention about the story of the Prophet's birth. So we tell you briefly, and we can learn from it a lot. They say, Amina, the mother of Prophet Muhammad sallallahu alaihi wasallam, got pregnant with the Prophet on the first night of Rajab. When she got pregnant with Prophet Muhammad sallallahu alaihi wasallam, she used to see the birds above her, and whenever she used to go to get some water from the well, the water in the well would rise up to the surface, the top of the well, and she would get the water from it. So without putting any effort to pull that bucket out of the well. So the water would rise to the top of the well and she would grab water and drink. And she used to hear the tasbih of the angels around her. And she told her husband about this, and he told her this is a sign of you being pregnant with someone that is very, very special. And that's for his honor. All these things, strange things are happening for the honor of the one in your stomach, in your womb. Then she said, I saw a dream. I saw a big tree. Great and enormous tree. And there were stars on that tree. I looked at these stars. I found one, the brightest amongst all of them, with the greatest illumination of light. And while I was looking at it and watching it, it fell off into my lap. Then I heard someone saying to me, take the good tidings, O Amina, as you are pregnant with the master of the world. She woke up and she mentioned that to her husband. He said to her, let's go to that person, Khalifa ibn Attab. He knows how to interpret the dreams. She went to him and she told him the dream. He said, that tree is Prophet Ibrahim alayhi salam. So it's a sign or symbol of Prophet Ibrahim. And the stars on it are the prophets from his descendants. And that twinkling star and the brightest amongst them is a prophet that will emerge at this time. Allah will give him victory. He will knock down all the idols and he will spread the right belief east and west. Now regarding this particular star falling off into your lap, that means you're going to get pregnant with this prophet and you're going to give birth to that prophet. So she came back and she was very happy. Then the father of the prophet got sick and then he died. And Amina was still pregnant with the prophet sallallahu alaihi wasallam about 6 months of her pregnancy. So the prophet is about to be born as an orphan. And that was for her wisdom as well. Now, later on, Amina said, on the first month of my pregnancy, while I was in my house, I saw a person coming in. And he was pointing to my stomach and saying, how lucky, Amina, you are. You are pregnant with the master of the worlds, Prophet Muhammad sallallahu alaihi wasallam. And she said to him, who are you? And he said, I'm Adam. And she said to him, what do you want? And he told her and gave her the greetings and the good tidings that she's pregnant with the master of the worlds, Prophet Muhammad sallallahu alaihi wasallam. The following month, Prophet Sheath came to her, then Idris and Nuh and so on. So during the 9 months of her pregnancy, each month a prophet used to come to her and greet her and give her the good tidings of being pregnant with Prophet Muhammad sallallahu alaihi wasallam. Then on the 9th month, Prophet Isa alayhi salam came in and gave her the good tidings that she's pregnant with Prophet Muhammad and she's going to give birth to him on this month. Now on that night, the 12th of Rabi' al-Awwal, she was alone at home, and Abdul Muttalib, the grandfather of the Prophet, because he left her at home, so he locked the doors, so no one would come in, and she was left alone. At that moment she felt with the baby wanting to come out. So it's due. She started having not the contractions a woman would have these days. Now she started having the feeling that she's about to give birth to the Prophet. She said, I started crying because I was alone in the house. Then suddenly while she was crying, she saw from the corner of the house, four women came out of the corner of the house. And one sat next to her head, the other one next to her feet, one on the right, one on the left. She looked at him and she felt comfortable and relaxed. She said, "Who are you that Allah subhanahu wa ta'ala sent you to me at this critical moment to help me and relieve my hardship?" Then the first one came and she said, Sarah, the wife of Prophet Ibrahim. The second one was Hajar. The third one was Asiya. And the fourth one was Maryam bint Imran. So Maryam, Asiya, Sarah and Hajar, the greatest woman, came to her to help her and witness her delivering the master of the world's Prophet Muhammad sallallahu alayhi wa sallam. Then she said, suddenly I heard like a movement

and I filled with happiness when I drank from her. Then at this moment, I felt that the baby is due to come out. Then at that specific moment, an angel came in and he passed his wing, cast it over my stomach, and he said, "Come down, O Messenger of Allah." She said, "Allah helped me and I gave birth to Prophet Muhammad sallallahu alaihi wasallam." When she was asked, Amina, about her pregnancy, she said, "I never experienced what other women would experience during their pregnancy. I never filled with heaviness. When I delivered the Prophet sallallahu alaihi wasallam, it was so easy. And when he came out sallallahu alaihi wasallam, he was born circumcised already, with the umbilical cord already cut. That was done as well. The umbilical cord, it was cut already. And the Prophet sallallahu alaihi wasallam came out like relying and leaning on his hands, looking at the sky, and a great illumination of light came out with him, that it illuminated for me the palaces in Busra. So while she was in Mecca, she was able to see the palaces in Busra with that great illumination of light. Now the scholars of Islam said here something, that for Amina to see such a great illumination of light and to be able to see the palaces in Busra, she's supposed to be a righteous Muslim. So Amina was a righteous Muslim. Her husband was a believer as well. Imam Abu Hanifa, may Allah raise his rank, said the parents of the Prophet sallallahu alaihi wasallam did not die as blasphemers. It's not impossible that Allah subhanahu wa ta'ala created in their hearts the guidance. That's not impossible. In one of the battles, one of the companions called Zayd ibn Duthinna, he was captured by the non-believers. They captured him. And then they introduced him to death. They want to kill him. Now, when they introduced him to killing, they want to kill him, Abu Sufyan said to him, "O Zayd, don't you wish that at this moment you are at your home with your family and Muhammad is in your place and we chop off his head and we kill him? Don't you wish that?" Zayd said to him, "I don't wish that Prophet Muhammad sallallahu alaihi wasallam at his place now where he is, and one thorn would get into his foot in replacement of my death." To that extent, he wouldn't wish that if he will be relieved from that and only one thorn would go into the skin of the Prophet sallallahu alaihi wasallam. Then Abu Sufyan, at that time he was a non-believer, he said, "I've never seen companions loving the master as the companions of Muhammad loving Muhammad." The Prophet sallallahu alaihi wasallam said in the hadith, and I'll conclude my lesson with this, "I urge you to take care of my beloved ones." And they said, the companion said, "Aren't we your beloved ones?" He said, "You are my companions." Of course he loves them, but to show that there are special ones in this nation, he said, "You are my companions, and my beloved ones are those who come after you by a long time. They wish to see me in return of losing their wealth and their children. So they're ready to lose everything just to be able to see Prophet Muhammad sallallahu alaihi wasallam. So they would ready to sacrifice everything, obviously, just to see Prophet Muhammad sallallahu alaihi wasallam. Those are called ahbab Rasulullah sallallahu alaihi wasallam. We ask Allah subhanahu wa ta'ala to gather us on the day of judgment with the Prophet sallallahu alaihi wasallam under his banner and in paradise as well. Ameen. And Allah knows best. We say la ilaha illallah 3 times.

Praise be to Allah, the Lord of the worlds, and may Allah raise the rank of our Master Muhammad, peace and blessings be upon him, and protect his nation from that which he fears for it. We have a special guest in our studios, and he will be speaking about guarding one's tongue. Our special guest is our brother Muhammad Zahab, and we will also discuss in a later segment fighting the ego, so the quiet strength of grace.

0: Welcome, Brother Muhammad.
1: It's a pleasure to be here, alhamdulillah, as always. Pleasure to be with you and the listeners, of course. I always hear feedback from some about this being one of their favorite episodes, not because of me, but because of just this episode. A lot of people tune in and enjoy it and love to listen, and it's a perfect way to start their day. So, alhamdulillah. I thank Allah that He blessed us to be amongst the means to help in this.
0: Alhamdulillah. Well, you've got a hadith, inshallah, that you'll be discussing with our dear listeners.
1: Yes.
0: And it will sort of touch on yesterday's topic, which was guarding one's tongue, in addition to other topics as well. So,
1: Bismillah, alhamdulillah, wa salatu wa salamu ala rasulillah. Today's topic, I'm going to be mentioning a hadith about paradise and certain things we do to achieve certain parts of paradise. But before I do, I want us to actually sit down for a minute, whether you're driving, whether you're sitting at home, and just imagine what it is to actually be in paradise, what it is to be in a place where you no longer become tired ever again, you no longer have to sleep ever again, you no longer will suffer from hunger or cravings or tiredness, you will no longer be sad. It's a place where you will not feel even the tiniest bit of uncomfortability. Now, if someone's sitting down, they can't even sit down for 3 minutes without feeling uncomfortable. They have to change their position. It's a place where you don't have to wake up and go to work. A place where you don't have to sit down doing your homework. It's just a place where that's it. You've reached it. You're there forever, happy, and there's no going back. And it just continues on and on for years, for endless years to come. Being in a place like that for that many years, of course a person has to work for it. It's not something that even with the logical mind says, all right, you can just get that for no reason. We know that whenever, even in the dunya, whenever you want to work for something, whenever you want to achieve something, you have to work for it. If you want to get certain marks in a mathematics exam, you have to study. If you want to achieve a certain type of physique, you have to train over time to get that physique. So imagine a place where the least ranked believer in paradise gets 10 times this entire dunya, 10 times this earth. The least ranked Muslim will get 10 times this dunya. So now if someone tells you, you are going to become the owner of Australia. So now you have access to all of Australia, all the housing, all the real estate, you own all the homes, you own all the money. If you just had access to that, you'd be among the richest in the world. And we're not talking about Australia or just Lebanon or America or just, we're talking about the entire world. Having 10 times this dunya for the least ranked believer. Yeah, and the one who did the least amount of good deeds. So what about for someone who actually worked on themselves on top of the belief even more? What about someone who genuinely tried? And the Prophet alayhi salatu wasalam, he says in a hadith narrated by Al-Bayhaqi, he says, أَنَا زَعِيمٌ بِبَيْتٍ فِي رَبَضِ الْجَنَّةِ لِمَنْ تَرَكَ الْمِرَاءِ وَإِنْ كَانَ مُحِقَّةِ. So he starts off, and this is the wisdom of the Prophet alayhi salatu wasalam. He starts off the hadith by mentioning that he guarantees a place on the side of paradise. Now, pay attention to why he said on the side. You're going to hear this as we move forward. He says, I guaranteed a place in paradise, on the side of paradise, for the one who leaves out arguing, even if he was right. And here we're talking about which type of arguing. The arguing for something that has no benefit. So if someone wants to say, no, I saw the water yesterday, it was dark blue. No, it was light blue. No, it was dark blue. No, it was light blue. Come here, it's dark blue. I know, you think you have better eyesight than me. I'm telling you, it's dark blue. You always say it like this, and they just start fighting. For what? And not even genuinely fighting, even just arguing over something like that, wasting those precious breaths of your life. Because each breath is one breath closer to our death. And that's a fact. Now, if we breathe, that's one step closer. That's it. I just missed out one of my breaths. Every single listener, I want you to hear this. Your breaths are written. The amount of breaths you have, it's numbered. From now till the day you die. So every breath you take is one breath closer to that appointment, to that date. So you should use those breaths wisely. And so you are guaranteed a place on the side of paradise if you were to leave her arguing, even if you were right. And it shows maturity. It shows wisdom. You find a person who has more aura. We say haiba in Arabic. Is someone who you see him, even when he is able to argue, he doesn't. He just appears wiser. Like even if you're just sitting in a room and you have people, oh no, it's this and that, and you just have that quiet person who's just sitting down. He has an opinion. He probably knows exactly what the right answer is, but he just stays quiet. He seems and appears and is the wiser one out of the group. And so it does more for you than just one aspect. There's so much involved with following these traits that the Prophet, peace be upon him, advised. But then he continues and he says after that, وَبِبَيْتٍ فِي وَسَطِ الْجَنَّةِ لِمَنْ تَرَكَ الْكَذِبُ وَإِنْ كَانَ مَازِحًا. He says that I guarantee a place in the middle of paradise for the person who leaves out lying, even if he was joking. And someone might think, all right, but that's easy. Why such a great reward like that for something so easy? Number one, our religion is easy. It's a religion of mercy and compassion. It's a religion that is very simple to apply. Some people say, I can't follow Islam because it has too many rules. And no, you followed a life of self-destruction. So when you want to change and follow these rules, it's very hard for you to change. But a life of gambling and drinking and this and the like, this life is that's not a sensible life. That's not a life of success. It's a life following down the wrong path. And we've seen the effects of it. We've seen the effects of it on families, on individuals, on people's work life, on people's social lives. We've seen it happen. So a person who wants to apply Islam is easy. It's an easy religion. And so here you hear of someone who's been guaranteed paradise in the middle of paradise for leaving out lying, even if he's joking. But why was this specifically mentioned? Well, something to keep in mind is the nafs, it creeps up on a person. And when I say nafs, I mean the self. The desires, they creep up on a person. A person might say, from now on, I'm not going to lie, even when joking. But in the heat of the moment, when people are saying stories and everyone's laughing and this person's saying something, so then he'll say something that is not true, or he'll twist the words and he'll lie in some cases just to make the people laugh, just to please the people. And he might not even realize he did it till after. And that's because he's not constantly monitoring himself, constantly having in his mind paradise, that goal right in front of him. And I actually tried it once for a whole day. And I feel like my life changed because of that day. My entire life because of one day.
0: So what did you do? You focused solely?
1: I had in my mind, I said, today I'm going to have in my mind two things. Paradise without prior torture. Everything I do, I said literally everything from when I wake up to when I sleep, I want it to have a role in paradise without prior torture. Everything. I wake up, I got dressed, I put the intention that I'm covering my awra lillah. And that's an obligation. So that's like more rewardable than the sunan. And you can imagine if someone goes and performs hajj a second time. The first time is an obligation. Second time is a sunnah. So he went and traveled and did. And it's very good. And it's very rewarding. And it's very rejuvenating and life-changing to do it again. But it's not more rewardable than someone covering their awrah. So I woke up. I covered my awrah. I was saying the tahseen. I went to work. Every step I took, because I work as a teacher, the students I smiled to, the teachers I dealt with, the way I dealt with them, the way I carried myself the whole day. When I was eating not too much. I was eating just enough to strengthen myself to do good deeds. And when I say not too much, I'm not saying starve myself, listeners. I'm saying eat the proper way, where you don't eat till you're completely full and you can't breathe and you feel like you're about to get sick. And I was just doing it step by step. And so many things changed for me that day. I opened up so many different relationships. I broke so many barriers. So many doors opened up for me because of one day. One day. So many things opened up for me. There was a person who was upset from me for reasons I had no idea about, who came and opened up to me, and we ended up having a full conversation. And then now that person is among the closest people to me in my life. And that person was upset from me for a very long time and talking about me. Subhanallah, and that's because I did it for one day where I had paradise as a goal, as my goal, and then I went home feeling amazing. And this is the other thing. You know what it is to have a purpose, a genuine purpose, that's a great purpose, and actually see yourself fulfilling it. It does so many things to you, physically, spiritually, physiologically. If you look at the neuroscience of your brain constantly achieving goals that it's setting, the self-gratification that you get behind it is something amazing. So a person might think, all right, so all I have to do is not lie without, leave lying out even if I'm joking. Well, that's easy. Well, then do it. Mm. And have it as an actual goal that you're doing every day. Then you're achieving a goal every single day with such a great reward, which is guaranteeing the middle of paradise. And then we move on to something. So the Prophet, peace be upon him, he started off with the side and then the middle, which is more enjoyment. You see what he does here, the wisdom behind it. So he starts off mentioning certain acts, and as the acts get harder to do on the nafs, the reward is of course much greater. So he started off with the side of paradise, then the middle of paradise, which is even better. And what's better than that? The highest level of paradise. And so this is what he says. He says, وَبِبَيْتٍ فِي أَعْلَى الْجَنَّةِ لِمَنْ حَسُنَ خُلُقَهُ. So this is now he's saying, and this one, genuinely, it's not an easy thing to do. I will say that. However, it's not impossible, and that's a fact. Which is, the Prophet, peace be upon him, said, I guarantee a place in the highest levels of paradise for the one who had great manners. And when we say great manners, I need to put a disclaimer here. For those listening, some people probably jumped out of their car and said, oh, great manners, I'm going to get the highest level of paradise. I always say thank you and you're welcome. No, thank you and you're welcome is good. Saying barakallahu fik is good. May Allah bless you. That's good to say. That doesn't mean you've achieved a person who is considered someone who has great manners. Someone who has husnul khuluq.
0: So what does that involve?
1: And this is where now people need to really look at their life and think, how am I going to apply this in every single day of my life and start working on myself from now? Because we're talking about the highest level of paradise here. So the way to achieve husn al-khuluq is divided into three. It's a three-part definition per se. And it is, number one, being patient with the harm of others. So number one is being patient with the harm of others. Number two is not harming others. And number three is being good to those who are good to you and those who are not good to you. And so you realize when you hear this, some people might say, yeah, but that's impossible. This is the first step to failure. Because what does the devil do? He's very deceiving in the way that he whispers to the believer and the non-believer. He says, you want to do all of those, be good to people that are not good to you, bear the harm of others. No way, that's impossible. So this is the first trick that the devil starts with. He says it's impossible. I'm here to tell you it's not. How do I know? Besides the fact, and this is the main fact, that the Prophet, peace be upon him, he taught us it. So if he taught us it, meaning he taught us that it's possible to do, and it's very achievable. But on top of that, I actually started applying it myself, and the person I was a while back and the person I am now is two different human beings. I want to tell you about myself so you can realize I was that person. I was that person who once actually said it physically. I didn't just think it. I genuinely once said to a person when I was younger, there's no way I can do that. Where if someone comes and spits in my face, I can just ignore them. I actually used to say that to myself. But there was things that changed my life. Amongst them was learning from Sheikh Samir Shafi'i, may Allah Ta'ala bless him. He taught me many things in my life. And there was times I used to come to him and I said, Sheikh, this person, he done this and that. And I was so upset. And he used to tell me, like, he used to change the way the conversation would go. He'd be like, really? I'd be like, yeah. And he goes, and you didn't do anything? I go, no. And I'm coming to tell him because I didn't have time to. And then he would say to me, that's amazing. He said, now you've guaranteed yourself this and you've guaranteed yourself that. And you were the stronger person. And he would show me the benefits of it. And then he mentioned something important because I was among the people who was on the path to teaching the religion. He told me, you are now representing Islam. And so it's a big danger to misrepresent Prophet Muhammad sallallahu alaihi wasallam, because he himself, we know, he maintained those characteristics. This hadith he's talking about, he had it, all the prophets did. This was a given. There was a time that the non-believers during the time of the Prophet, peace be upon him, they were throwing filth at our beloved master Muhammad sallallahu alaihi wasallam, and he would bear their harm. He never retaliated. In fact, he would retaliate in kindness. You know how hard that, can everyone take a minute to think? If you were walking on the street and someone, just because you believed in God, someone came and threw filth at you, how hard that is to deal with? And look at his response. He didn't retaliate, even though it was a fact that he had the strength of 40 men. This was known amongst the people of that time. He had the strength of 40 men. If he wanted to do two, he could have done many things. But he himself, he preached what he practiced what he preached. Because he said, لَيْسَ الشَّدِيدَ مَنْ غَلَبَ النَّاسِ وَلَكِنَّ الشَّدِيدَ مَنْ غَلَبَ نَفْسَهِ. 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He said, the strong one is not the one who uses his strength towards others and oppresses others, no. The strong one is the one who contains, who controls his self, his self-desires. Your desire to retaliate, your desire to hit back. And this is the Prophet alayhi salatu wasalam. So the Sheikh explained to me, you are now a representation of Islam and a representation of him, whether you like it or not. Yeah, no, but I'm not in the, at the time, I'm not in the face of the media and I'm not, no, regardless. You're Muslim, you're counted as a representation of Islam. So you have to do it properly. You have to represent Islam as it should be represented, the way the Prophet, peace be upon him, actually acted out and taught us. And so the first misconception I had was it's impossible. And I knew it could happen, but meaning, as in, I found it very hard to do. And I thought, I'm someone who's not able to do it. So then when he changed my mindset and showed me the severity of the situation, and the reason I'm mentioning this, some of you maybe not be teaching, and so you'll say, okay, but I'm not teaching. And I'm not at the face of, I'm not at the face front. But I want to show you, because of that, I had to force myself to change. And then I realized the change is actually possible. Because I actually put it to my mind. So I started step by step working on myself. One of the things a person can actually do, by the way, is a certain dhikr. And I'm going to leave it for now as a hook, as they say. I'm not going to mention it right now, but I'll give you a certain word. It's one word to say that'll help you in this. It is a very powerful word. I'm going to leave it at that for now. Maybe I should do a video about this. But anyway, I just realized it's a strong hook. This was my situation at the time. So then I started working on myself. First thing I said, I'm going to work with my relatives. Because you always have relatives here and there that you might have conflicts with and the like. And so I wanted to break that barrier. So I said, whether they check up on me or not, I'm going to check up on them. Whether they do this to me or not, whether they scream at me, whether they dislike me, I'm going to. And it happens sometimes. You have, like, for example, parents arguing. So then it ends up going down to the kids. And then it becomes a big family dispute and whatever. And me breaking a lot of barriers myself stopped a lot of disputes and actually caused harmony in the family, in certain parts, you know, of the family.
0: You're keeping ties with your kin. Keeping so ties that in itself kin is rewardable.
1: Yes, and it wasn't easy to do as back
0: I'm
1: then.
0: Enough-ous.
1: But now it's so easy. Now I'll tell you from now, like, you know, if anyone, and my relatives are amazing, by the way, I love them so much. But I'm just saying, if any one of them was to come up to me and say, you're this and you're that, and I don't want anything to do with you, I can very easily check up on them the next day. It's so easy for me now. And I'm not saying that to show you, like, I'm trying to show you how easy it becomes. It actually becomes very easy on the nafs. Even bearing the harm of others now is so much easier for me than it was. I once, not long ago, it was during my trip of when I went to Umrah, a period after or before that, can't remember exactly, I got spat on. So someone came and spat on me, and he was very angry at me for something I didn't do. Now, in that case, I could have said, how dare you spit on me? I didn't. That was the old Muhammad. No, I'm not going to do that now. What, there's the highest level of paradise on the line here. You think I'm just going to let that go for? No, no, no. So I just bared the harm. And that person now, and just me doing that, made that person feel so bad. That person now is very close with me, by the way. That person felt so bad that they've never harmed me since ever in their life, and they respect me so much. And so you look at you doing that, it guarantees you that place, but it also forms relationships and strengthens you as an individual in your social circle. It has so many benefits. And so that's why I say to people, don't rule it out and say you're not among those people who can. I used to work in construction. The amount of angry men I used to work with, he used to say, no way, I'll never, if someone comes, look, I'll be good to people who are good to me as long as they're good to me. Someone wants to run amok on me, someone wants to mess with me, I'll show him who I am. You'll show him what? Who are you? Who are we? We all came from the same place. What do you mean you'll show him who you are? So this is a mentality we have to eradicate, which is thinking that it's very hard to achieve when in fact it is something you can work on over time. And another thing, the devil will try and whisper to you regarding this one. And the reason I mention this is so you can battle him, because I know people who hear this hadith, they're like, what a beautiful hadith, but I can never do that. And this is what we have to stop, because it's not the case. The devil will whisper to someone, okay, yeah, I can get the highest level of paradise, but I can also get the middle. So I won't do that one, and I'll get the middle. That mentality that person sets for themselves, what they've done is set themselves on a path of destruction. Because once you settle for less, you will always settle for less, and you will end up being dragged towards what's less. Anyone who's not trying to do better will end up doing worse. This is usually the case with many people. And so if you're going to have the mentality, I don't want the highest level of paradise, I just want the minimum. Yeah, but the minimum level of paradise is something you need to still work on yourself. Because if you don't work on yourself, you're not protected. Who told you now, as long as you're alive, that you're guaranteed that minimum place in your state that you're in right now? You could be among those who are doing the minimum, so their heart is very weak. And so upon death, you might not be able to handle the pangs of death and handle the tricks of the devil. And it's happened before, and we've mentioned before what happened to the student of Al-Fudayl. So you always have to work for what's better. Always have to work for what's harder. And when you do, your life will change in the dunya and in the akhirah. And that's something a person has to take into consideration. And there are ways to do it. I'll reveal the word now. I feel like people need... Here comes the hook. The scholars, they mentioned that the one who mentions the name Ar-Rahman, just the name Ar-Rahman, it's a name of Allah. If you mention the name of Allah, Ar-Rahman, and you say it consistently, Allah Ta'ala will instill in your heart mercy and compassion, and you will become among the merciful and compassionate ones on earth. So that's a big secret, a treasure that I gave you today. Say the word Ar-Rahman and repeat it many times. And if you want to say it as the basmala, Bismillahir Rahmanir Rahim, also that's very good to do. And it's even more rewardable. Mentioning that consistently, Ar-Rahman, or saying Ya Rahman, or even saying it with the other name of Allah, Ar-Rahim, which, by the way, Ar-Rahim is also another name of Allah, that if you mention Allah, Allah Ta'ala will instill compassion and mercy in your heart. And so you can say, something I used to say is, Ya Rahman, Ya Rahim, Ya Rahman, Ya Rahim. And I used to just get it going. So it gets stuck in my head. And then I would just keep saying it and saying it. And a lot of our students from the schools, they say it as well. I know the students of Salama College, you hear them consistently saying, Ya Rahman, Ya Rahim. So it's a beautiful trend going around. And you definitely want to be a part of that trend, because it does instill mercy and compassion in your hearts. And imagine a world full of merciful and compassionate believers. And so that's by you doing that, number one, you're telling your brain, I'm trying to work on husn al-khuluq. So you're already taking the first step. And the second one is the benefits of saying Ar-Rahman that reach your heart. And I want to move on a side topic, and it's very important for the listeners to hear this, which is that we're talking about being merciful to the believers. And it was mentioned that among the most merciful ways to be to the believers is to teach them the religion. If you want to be merciful to someone, you teach them religion. And if you're not at the stage you've acquired, acquire it so you can teach them the religion.
0: Mm.
1: This is mercy. Because you're giving them something greater than any treasure this dunya can offer. If you were to give someone the treasure of the belief and teach them what the belief is and they acquired it, but they died a poor person, what did they just acquire? They acquired everlasting happiness. That's something no one in this dunya can ever offer from the dunya. You can't. No one has that in a... no money can offer you. You can't buy everlasting happiness. You can't say, okay, I'll pay for this type of medicine and then you can live forever, everlastingly and happy. There's no such thing. But teaching someone religion can. Teaching someone the truth can. So teaching the religion is among the most ways of being merciful to the believers. And this is a path to genuine success. This is a path to ending your life in a good way. There was a woman, this happened in Lebanon. She used to walk, and she was an old lady. Listen to this. She was an old lady. She used to walk to the sessions of knowledge, to acquire the knowledge. And so she would walk. She's very slow. She would walk a bit, take a break. Walk a bit, take a break. Walk a bit, take a break. That's how she, yani, ala adda. Until she would get to the lesson, she would pray, listen to the lesson, and then walk back home. By the time she walks back home, it's probably the next prayer. She would pray, and then walk back. And she would just, that was her life. When she was dying, when she was on her deathbed, and she was dying, you would imagine that a person upon death would be very scared. It's a scary time to be, it's a scary situation to be in. They're about to transition from this world to the afterlife. And her reaction and what she said is something that will give you goosebumps. She was one of the few I've heard of who was happy to meet the angel of death. She saw Sayyidina Azrael and she said to him, and there was people around her, like this happened in Lebanon. There was people all around her. And she said to Sayyidina Azrael, Marhaban bika ya Sayyidi Azrael, Allah mawjoodun bila makan, and she died. So she welcomed Angel Azrael in a happy way. And then she said, Allah exists without a place. She mentioned one of the statements that she learned in her sessions of knowledge, that Allah exists without a place, which is among the one of the core beliefs of the Muslims. And then she died. What a way to end. That is someone who used mercy and compassion in a wise way. And so that was her ending. So it's enough for you to hear that and say, I'm going to be among the people who's going to be merciful to the believers, who's going to bear the harm of others, who's going to do good to others. And don't be among those people who say, yeah, I'm good to people who are good to me, and you try and sound noble and righteous when you do it. Saying you're good to people who are good to you, that's easy. Of course you should be good to, that's an obligation. You have to be good to someone. You can't harm someone who's good to you. You can't take advantage of someone who's good to you. You have to be good to someone who's good to you. So that's a minimum. You don't even have to mention that. We don't mention that we have to pray. That's a known. If you want to pray extra, that's wow, that's good. You want to do extra prayers at night? Now we're talking. But the obligatory prayers, that's, you have to do that. That's something that's a given. So if you're going to sit down and say, oh, yeah, I'm good to people who are good to me. Okay, well, good on you. What did you do? But that's a standard.
0: You know, I've heard that term a lot.
1: Yeah? Oh, so much.
0: Like, I hear it quite often.
1: Yeah, yeah.
0: In the work world, in, you know, in the general, like, day-to-day living.
1: I heard it so much that I believed it. When I was younger, I had that mentality, and it was very toxic. It was very toxic, and it didn't help me, and I was never happy. You think you're going to become happy by being that person? No, you're just going to be one of those miserable people. I'm only good to people who are good to me, but you never end up happy. The genuine happy ones are the ones who have full control over their nafs. There was a man, his name was Jalaluddin, among the highly wise, pious people. And he said, and he was asked a question by one of his students. He said, how do I burn the fire of my soul? Meaning, how do I burn this rage in me? And he said, to control your nafs. When you control your nafs, then you will be in control, and you will be in control of your emotions and your happiness, and you will become happy that way. He said, فَمَنْ تَرَكَ مَلَكَ. That's the statement he used. فَمَنْ تَرَكَ مَلَكَ. The one who left, meaning left out the desires, genuinely is in control. And that's a person who is in control not only of himself, but of the situations around him. No one can upset you if they're harming you and you're enjoying the feeling of getting rewards from bearing their harm.
0: Mm-hmm.
1: They can't upset you. No one can, no calamity can faze you if you view the calamity in a way where it's a opportunity of rewards. And that's why we say have paradise. And that's why that day I told you changed my life. Because when I had paradise in front of me as my goal, the way Ja'far al-Tayyar did, you hear about Ja'far al-Tayyar when he was in the battle and he was going forth and they wanted to destroy Islam at the time. The non-believers wanted to destroy Islam. And he was going forward and all he had in his mind was paradise. That's all he had. He was trying to protect Islam with everything he had. They cut off his limbs. He kept marching forward. He held the flag of Islam with his chest together with no limbs.
0: Mm.
1: Still marching forward as if he could see paradise right in front of him. That is genuine control. Genuine composure. That is someone who understands their goal. And when you have your purpose so aligned, so set in front of you, these matters that you are talking about, I can't do this, they will be so easy on you. And they will change your life forever. People will treat you differently. People will start to look up to you, will start to respect you, will ask you for advice. Why? Because they see that you're a person who reacts differently to everyone else. You have control. You understand the value of things in life. You understand what is valuable and what isn't in life. And so this is why I say to everyone that have paradise as your goal, a genuine goal, and apply everything in your life towards that. Everything in your life towards that. And use Prophet Muhammad alayhi salatu wasalam as your prime example. And if you do that, I'm telling you, you will be in control of your life. Even some people, when they hear this, they say, but how? And they're saying it. Some people say it tearing up, saying, I can't be like that. You're currently not happy because you can't be like that, because you're not trying to be like that. Saying I can't doesn't help. Saying I will try helps, because that's what I did at the time. I said, because it was a situation that I felt like it fell on me. So because I felt that way, I started to do it. And then I realized I can do it. It's something achievable. And yeah, I'm still working on myself. And yeah, we have to keep doing so. And we're not perfect. But it's definitely the wrong way to think, to say, I'm not going to do it. Because know from then, that's your devil whispering to you. Because he wishes for your destruction. He wishes for you to not be happy. But someone who's in full control of his emotions, his life, this is a person who's happy, who knows what they want in life. This is what I would advise everyone. This topic, by the way, I touched up on it. We can talk about this for, I think, episodes to come. But briefly, this was the hadith of the Prophet alayhi salatu wasalam. So I advise myself and everyone, have those three main matters in your mind and set them as goals and try and apply them. The first two, I think you guys can get it done and enjoy the feeling of achieving them. And the third one, work on yourself from now. Mention the names of Allah. Ya Rahman, Ya Rahim. All day today, make that your habit. Try and get past 300 at least. Those are my last words. Walhamdulillahi Rabbil Alameen.
0: Thank you so much. May Allah reward you greatly.

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0: The following is a story based on an incident from the rich Arabic heritage. These stories were chosen and documented with utmost care, with the hope of conveying important lessons and morals while still being entertaining. It could be good for you. It was said that a man and his son were setting off to travel. They were going to travel to a city that would take them 2 days to reach. They took with them a donkey, and on this donkey they placed their travel supplies and their belongings. The man was very wise. He would always repeat a statement that meant, "What we are being protected from might be worse." He means by these words that even if you are in a hard situation, be happy that it's not even worse than it is. As they went on their travel to that new city, they experienced their first hardship. Their donkey's leg broke in the middle of their travel. Their donkey was important for their travel and carried all their belonging. But in response to what happened, the wise man just said his usual saying, "What we are being protected from might be worse." So, with that, the man and his son took each of their own belongings off of the injured donkey and placed it on their own shoulders. As they continued to follow the road that would lead them to the city, they eventually would be hit with their second hardship. This time, it was actually the man who broke his leg. Now, he was also unable to carry his own belongings as he walked, and the donkey still could not carry the load either. He started to drag his broken leg as he walked, but he was still patient and still firm in his belief. What we are being protected from might be worse. Now the son was left to carry his own belongings as well as the belongings of his father on his back. This was tiring work for their long travel, but they still continued on their journey to the city. But again, they faced more hardship. This time it was the son who was hurt. On their way, a snake had come out and bit the son. He was in a lot of pain, and because of this pain, he dropped to the floor. The father, hoping to comfort his injured son, said once again, "What we are being protected from might be worse." But the son was confused. Why did he keep saying that, even with everything that they had been through in their travels so far? So he asked his father, "Is there worse than what has happened to us already?" When the son was feeling better from the snake bite, they continued with their travel, still determined to reach the city and be done with this difficult trip. After some time, they finally reached the city. To their great surprise, the city was completely ruined, and all of the people in the city were destroyed. It seems that an enormous earthquake had just hit the city. At this shocking sight, the father turned to his son and said, "Don't you see, my son? This city was just destroyed by an earthquake. If we did not experience those troubles that we had on our way, then we would have come much earlier, and we would have been in a much scarier situation, and we would have been with the people that suffered in this earthquake." And this is the case for many people. The hard situations they are in might be much easier than what they could be put through. So let a person say, "Alhamdulillah," thanking Allah for not putting them through something that is even harder than what they are already going through. And Allah knows best. The end.
1: The moral of this story, dear listeners, is that sometimes we might feel like something we are dealing with is very hard. We might have to do things that we don't want to do, or do them in a way that we don't want to do them. Like what? Like stay at home instead of play with our friends, or eat food that we don't feel like eating. But boys and girls, sometimes it is because if you get what you want, it might lead to something even worse than if you don't get what you want in the first place. And so, my dear listeners, learn from the wise old man and be patient. If mum and dad say no, then you know there is most likely a very good reason why they said no, even if you don't know what the reason is. If you are having a tough time at school or home, just think as the old man did. It could be worse. Until next time, boys and girls, good night and sleep tight.

0: Dear listeners, you are tuned to Sydney's Muslim Community Radio on 92.1 FM. Coming up is an English lecture for Sheikh Ibrahim Shafi'i, in which he explains verses from the Holy Quran.
1: Bismillah ar-Rahman ar-Rahim. Alhamdulillahi Rabbil Alameen. 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All praise is due to Allah, and may Allah raise the rank of Prophet Muhammad, peace be upon him, and protect his nation from that which he fears for them. Dear brothers and sisters in Islam, let us first have the proper intention in our hearts to attend the lesson for the obedience of Allah subhanahu wa ta'ala. Al-Bukhari narrated that the Prophet sallallahu alayhi wa sallam said, خَيْرُكُمْ مَنْ تَعَلَّمَ الْقُرْآنَ وَعَلَّمَهُ, meaning the best amongst you is the one who learns Al-Qur'an and teaches it. It's very rewardable for one to learn Al-Qur'an, to understand the meanings of the words of the Qur'an. Because the one who understands the meanings of the Qur'an, the proper interpretation of the Qur'an, when he's praying and reciting Al-Qur'an, will think about the meanings of the verses of the Qur'an he's reciting, and that will help him have more khushu' in his heart. More khushu' in his heart. He can remember the day of judgment, what's going to happen on that day, because he learned the meanings of these verses. He will have more fear of Allah subhanahu wa ta'ala in his heart. And whenever he goes, whenever he wants to do something, he can remember these meanings, and that will help him become pious. Because if you think of Allah's punishment, then that will help you refrain from committing that sin. If you think of Allah's rewards, if you perform that act of worship, that will help you be motivated towards performing that act of worship. So it's very important to understand the proper meanings of the Qur'an. And as we explained before, these days there is no trusted copy of the so-called the translation of the meanings of the verses of the Qur'an. Those who wrote the translations, they wrote what they understood from the Qur'an. So, and based on the wrong understanding to the proper meanings of the verses of the Qur'an, they wrote the translation. That's why a person who doesn't read Arabic, he would rush and grab a copy of the English translation and starts reading. And he thinks this is the proper translation of the meanings of the verses of the Qur'an, where in fact there are many misconceptions mentioned in these books, unfortunately. We'll continue, inshallah ta'ala, translating the meaning of the verses of the last part of the Qur'an. The Qur'an is comprised of 30 parts, and we are explaining the meanings of the verses of the last part of the Qur'an, known as Juz'u Amma. In our lesson tonight, we'll be talking about the meanings of Surah Al-Infitar. Surah Al-Infitar is comprised of 19 ayahs, verses, and it was revealed to the Prophet sallallahu alayhi wa sallam when he was in Mecca, before he immigrated to Medina. Allah Ta'ala said, Bismillahi ar-Rahman ar-Rahim, إذا السماء فطرت, meaning when the sky is cleft asunder, ripped apart, split apart. So Al-Infitar, and that's the name of the surah as well, is the clefting of the skies asunder, the splitting of the skies. On the day of judgment, the skies will split apart. They will have crevices, openings like cracks. It will have like cracks. Here is a crack, there is a crack, and there is a crack. It becomes weak. Now these seven skies are very hard, solid, and firmly constructed above the earth. The thickness of each sky is 500 years. And Allah Ta'ala said, وَبَنَيْنَا فَوْقَكُمْ سَبْعًا شِدَادًا. Allah created seven solid, well-structured skies above you. So they are very solid and hard. But on the day of judgment, they will have crevices, cracks, they will be weak, and they will split apart. After that, the seven skies will be joined to paradise. So will be part of paradise. وَإِذَا الْكَوَاكِبُ تَثَرَتْ. And when the stars fall off, drop from their positions, the stars and the planets, all these objects are constantly moving. However, some of these stars and planets rotate in their positions, so without leaving the position, while other planets would change their position from one place to another. But they will be always in that space between Earth and the sky. Now the North Pole star, it's called Polaris, can be seen obviously very easily. It's a very bright star. It's fixed in its place. However, it rotates, it moves, but in its place. So it turns around while remain fixed in its place. Now other stars will move, will change place. So as they are turning, they change from one place to another. All these stars and planets will fall off on the day of judgment. They will drop from their position. وَإِذَا الْبِحَارُ فُجِّرَتْ. There is another recitation for this ayah without double jim. So it is recited with one single jim, then it will be pronounced as وَإِذَا الْبِحَارُ فُجِّرَتْ. فُجِّرَتْ meaning when the seas and oceans are flooded, they will overflow and overflood. That's on the day of judgment. وَإِذَا الْقُبُورُ بُعْثِرَتْ. And when the graves are tousled. That means on the day of judgment, the graves shall be agitated, turned inside out and upside down, split open, and the dead shall be resurrected and quickened, meaning they will be brought back to life. So these graves will be tousled. What is inside will come outside, and so on. And the dead will be brought back to life, and they will be resurrected. The graves will

So the first one to come out of his grave is Prophet Muhammad sallallahu alayhi wa sallam. And the people of Mecca, Medina and Al-Ta'if will be resurrected before other people. عَلِمَتْ نَفْسٌ مَا قَدَّمَتْ وَأَخَّرَتْ. Meaning then every soul shall know the acts of obedience it has brought forward and the obligations it missed out. And this ayah is a reply statement for the previous four ayahs. Meaning, when the aforementioned matters will happen, when the sky is cleft asunder, split apart, and when the stars fall off, and when the seas and oceans are flooded, and when the graves are tousled, then every soul shall know what it has brought forward amongst the acts of obedience and the obligations it missed out. So every person shall be able to see what he has brought forward amongst the acts of obedience and what he have missed out amongst the obligations ordained upon him. Ya ayyuhal insanu ma gharraka bi rabbika al-kareem. Hiya al-insan, generally it means mankind. But in this ayah, it refers to a specific type of mankind, and that is the non-believer. Because it was revealed, this whole surah was revealed to the Prophet sallallahu alaihi wasallam when he was in Mecca. Those who disagreed with the Prophet regarding the day of judgment, regarding the resurrection and the Quran, and they doubted the message of the Prophet sallallahu alaihi wasallam. So Allah azza wa jal mentioned some of what's going to happen on the day of judgment, and that everyone shall know on the day of judgment what he has brought forward amongst the acts of obedience and what he have missed out amongst the obligations. So in this ayah, Allah subhanahu wa ta'ala addresses the blasphemer amongst mankind, saying, Ya ayyuha al-insan, O mankind, referring to the non-believer, Ma gharraka bi rabbika al-kareem. What has seduced you to turn you away from the obedience of your Lord, the most generous and most forgiving? So the ayah addresses the blasphemers by asking, what has seduced you, that is drawn you away and cheated you to the extent that you have blasphemed and disbelieved in your Lord, the most generous and most forgiving, who bestowed upon you a variety of endowments. Now, seduction here refers to the matters that entice man, such as money, prestige, desires, and devils. Al-Baydawi said the answer to the question, what has seduced you, is the devil. So that's the answer for it. What has seduced you, enticed you to the extent to make you turn away from believing in Allah subhanahu wa ta'ala? The answer is the devil. The devil seduced them. The devil decorates the wrong for the person to make him attached and charmed by that wrong thing.

0: You don't know or you can't imagine what ways the devil would use to seduce someone. He has millions of ways to come to a person to seduce him. And it was narrated in the hadith that the devil runs in a human being as the blood runs in his veins. So he can think of millions of ways to seduce a person. To what extent? To make him in the end become a disbeliever. That's the main objective of Satan and his followers amongst the devils. To seduce people, to make them become non-believers. Now he would come to the believers to seduce them, but if he finds out that it is hard at a certain stage to make them jump from believing stage to the disbelieving stage, he tries to use other ways to drag him slowly, with or without realizing. Now let me mention this story to you, just to take an idea how would the devil seduce a person. Ibn al-Jawzi, in his book Talbis Iblis, mentioned that in the past there was a girl living with her three brothers. Then one day the king of that area asked these three brothers to go and fight by his side. So they had to go, but they were worried about their sister, where they can put their sister while they are away. It's very dangerous to keep her alone. They started asking people, would you be able to keep our sister with you until we come back? Everyone said no. They don't want to take that responsibility. Then they directed them to go to a person who used to live on the top of a hill, and he had built next to his house a small place where he used to go and worship Allah subhanahu wa ta'ala in that place. Next to his house. His name was An-Nasik Barsisa. An-Nasik Barsisa. He dedicated his time to worship Allah. However, he was ignorant about religion. He wasn't that knowledgeable. But he wanted to dedicate his time to worshipping Allah. So they said, go to that person. They went to him. First he refused. Then he said to them, I'll accept with one condition, that she sleeps in my house and I sleep in that place where he used to worship Allah subhanahu wa ta'ala there. Because he can't stay with her in the same house. That's called khalwa. That's haram. They said, okay. And he promised to look after her. They went with the king. And that they gave him money to support their sister. So once they went, he started going to the marketplace every day, buy food, then come up to his place, put her some food in front of her door, knock on the door, then go up to his place. He used to do that every day. Then she would open, she would take the food inside, and she would eat. Then the following day, he would do the same. Then, one day Satan came to him. Now this person has dedicated his time to worship Allah. However, he was ignorant about religion, wasn't strong. If the devil were to come to him straight away, ordering him to commit blasphemy, that person would refuse. So he came to him from a different avenue. He said to him, "You are buying her food and she's a trust, her sisters, so her brothers entrusted you with her. So instead of looking after her, you're just throwing the food at her door. Then you go into your place. Maybe she needs something. Why don't you stay and ask her if she needs something?" Then that person knocked on the door and stayed there. She opened the door. Now, Islamically, they are in a place together with no third person. That will be classified as khalwa. So being together in a place with no third person, and that's forbidden. So he said to her, "Do you need anything?" She said, "No." Then he left her and went up. He continued doing that for a while. Then he came back to him. And he said to him, the devil, Satan, "You are putting her the food and asking her. You think if she needs something she would ask you? She would feel shy to ask you. Why don't you go inside the house and check by yourself if she needs anything, if there's anything missing?" Then he started going inside, checking all around, putting the food inside, then going up to his place. Then Satan came to him after a while. He takes his time. Then he said to him, "You are buying her food every day. You go into the house. You go inside. You're putting her the food. Then you're going up. You eat by yourself and she eats by herself. Don't you think if you eat with her, that will help her because her brothers are away from her? That means that will help her because she's alone. She won't feel lonely." From what corner he came to him? From what avenue? He can seduce him. Then that person, because he was ignorant, he didn't think about khalwa. He didn't think about these issues. He followed the seduction of the devil. So he started going inside, staying with her, eating with her for a while. Until one day he slipped and he fornicated with her. So fornication is a major sin. So from al-khalwa to fornication. Then she got pregnant. When that pregnancy became apparent, he started thinking, "What should I do? If her brothers come back and they see her pregnant, they're going to kill me." Then Satan came to him and said to him, "If you kill her and bury her, then when her brothers come back and they ask you what happened, and you tell them she died, then they will believe you." So he went to the house and he slaughtered her. Then he buried her behind his house and he made a fake grave in another place. So from khalwa to fornication to killing a Muslim unjustly. And that's the most enormous sin after blasphemy. He killed her and buried her in that place. After a while, her brothers came back. They went to him to receive their sister. And he started crying. And he said to them, "She died. She was very sad. that you are away from her, and she couldn't handle this, and she died, and I buried her in that grave. They went to that place thinking it was a really grave. They stayed for a while, then they went back home. During that night, Satan came to every single person in his dream. And he told them, did you believe that person, and Nasik Basisa, that she died because she was worried and depressed that you've left her? No. In fact, he did such and such and such, and he buried her in that place. When they woke up in the morning, everyone was shocked. Everyone had words to say. Then one said, I saw a very weird dream. The second one said, me too. And the third one said, me too. When they discussed what they saw in their dreams, they said, we have to find out what happened. They went to that place, they dug in that place, and they found their sister slaughtered, and she was pregnant. And they knew the whole story. They went straight to that person, and Nasik Barsisa, they dragged him, and they tied him up around a tree, and they brought the sword to chop off his head. At that final moment of his life, Satan manifested in front of him, appeared in front of him, and said to him, prostrate to me, make sujood, prostration, prostrate to me, and I'll save you from them. So he lowered his head like this, giving a sign that he's making sujood to Satan. So he worshipped Satan. He committed shirk, kufr, blasphemy. He worshipped other than Allah. Once he lowered his head like that, they chopped his head off with that sword. So he died as what? As a non-believer, as a blasphemer. But would you ever think he would be dragged from that place to blasphemy using all these ways and avenues? Iblis, Satan, and the devils, they have millions of ways to come and whisper to the person and drag him to unlawful things to eventually achieve the main goal, which is to make him what? Commit blasphemy. Also, it was narrated that Satan, Iblis, has like a throne in the sea, and he sends his soldiers every day to whisper to people. Then they come back at the end of the day. One would say to him, today I made a Muslim miss out one prayer. He will be happy with that news. Another person will say to him, today I made a Muslim person commit fornication. I made a Muslim drink alcohol. I made a Muslim do such and such, and so on. When a devil comes to him and says to him, today I made a Muslim commit blasphemy, he will give him a crown. He will crown him. Because that's the utmost goal of Satan. As Allah subhanahu wa ta'ala mentioned in the Quran, when Satan was banished, what did he say? قَالَ فَبِعِزَّتِكَ لَأُغْوِيَنَّهُمْ أَجْمَعِينَ إِلَّا عِبَادَكَ مِنْهُمُ الْمُخْلَصِينَ I will drag as many as I can with me to hellfire, to the wrong path, to become non-believers. And Allah subhanahu wa ta'ala threatened Satan and his followers that Allah has prepared hellfire for Satan and all those who follow him amongst the devils and of the jinn and amongst the non-believers amongst mankind. So that's why for you as a Muslim, you need to help yourself In other words, you need to be always around the circles of knowledge in the mosque. Something that will remind you to obey Allah subhanahu wa ta'ala. Because once you drift away from the right path, you become easily attacked by the devil. As if there is a shepherd who is grazing his sheep, if one goes away from the herd of sheep, what happens? It will be attacked by the wolf. So the wolf will attack that sheep that is far away from the herd. And that's what the Prophet sallallahu alaihi wasallam said in the hadith. So you are away from your brothers who will remind you to be obedient to Allah subhanahu wa ta'ala, you become an easy bait for the devil. He will attack you and he will drag you away and away and away until that's his ultimate goal, to make you become a blasphemer. We ask Allah to protect us from falling into blasphemy and from committing other sins as well. So, يَا أَيُّهَا الْإِنسَانُ, O mankind, and that's referring to the non-believer, what has seduced you to turn away from the obedience of your Lord, the most generous and the most forgiving? Al-Kareem is one of the names of Allah subhanahu wa ta'ala. And it means that Allah is a forgiving one who does not punish the sinner shortly after he commits the sin. Rather, Allah subhanahu wa ta'ala gives him time to repent before he gets punished. And Allah subhanahu wa ta'ala mentioned his name Al-Kareem here to emphasize to the blasphemers the importance of refraining from being seduced before the punishment eventually befalls them. So Allah's ascription here of being Al-Kareem does not mean that Allah subhanahu wa ta'ala will forgive the blasphemers. No. The blasphemers will not be forgiven on the day of judgment. In this life, Allah gives the believers and the non-believers amongst the worldly benefits and the worldly pleasures. You find a non-believer who has money, who has good health, who has very big wealth, has children, has good reputation amongst people, and so on. All these worldly things are his reward in this life. Why? Because after life, he has no reward. He doesn't even get one speck of reward. One single unit of reward, one hasana, he doesn't have on the day for judgment. On the day for judgment, when his deeds will be weighed, all the bad deeds will be placed in one pan, and the other pan for the good deeds will be empty. We'll have no one single reward on the day for judgment. They will be gone. Allah Ta'ala said, وَقَدِمْنَا إِلَى مَا عَمِلُوا مِنْ عَمَلٍ فَجَعَلْنَاهُ هَبَاءً مَنْثُورًا. Will be blown away. All what they did amongst the good deeds in this life will have no single reward on the day for judgment, because they are non-believers. Also Allah Ta'ala said in the Quran, مَثَلُ الَّذِينَ كَفَرُوا بِرَبِّهِمْ أَعْمَالُهُمْ كَرَمَادٍ اشْتَدَّتْ بِهِ الرِّيحِ فِي يَوْمٍ عَاصِفٍ. Just imagine, in a very windy day, stormy day, If you have ashes on your hand and you go outside in that very windy day and stormy day, what would be left on your hand? Nothing. Ashes, blown away. So Allah Ta'ala made this analogy between the good deeds of the non-believers and the ashes being placed outside in a very windy and stormy day. As these ashes will be blown away, nothing will remain. The good deeds of the non-believers will be blown away on the day for judgment. وَقَدِمْنَا إِلَى مَا عَمِلُوا مِنْ عَمَلٍ فَجَعَلْنَاهُ هَبَاءً مَنْثُورًا. Will be blown away. The Prophet sallallahu alaihi wasallam mentioned that in the hadith as well. He said, as for the non-believer, Allah will give him in this life. But when he comes on the day of judgment, he will find nothing. In this life, Allah gives him good health, big wealth, children, good reputation amongst people. But when he comes in the hereafter, he will find nothing. No reward for the non-believers. They will be dragged to hellfire, will be thrown in hellfire, and will remain in hellfire forever. Because in this life, they were arrogant and stubborn. And they had the intention to remain disbelieving in God till no end. So if they were to live forever, they're going to keep that blasphemous belief in their hearts forever. And that's why they deserved to be in hellfire forever. And there are many verses in the Quran that outline the everlasting stay of the non-believers in hellfire. خَالِدِينَ فِيهَا أَبَدًا. Many ayahs indicate this. خَالِدِينَ فِيهَا أَبَدًا. They will dwell in hellfire forever. They will never be sent out of hellfire. That's why you have to think about yourself. If you commit a sin, then you find yourself not getting punished in this life. Do not continue committing the same sin or even more sins. Repent to Allah immediately before you get punished. And note that some of the sins Allah subhanahu wa ta'ala punishes the one who commits them in this life on top of what is saved for him to the hereafter. So this punishment is not a substitute of the punishment in the hereafter, no. It's on top. So some of the sins, the one who commits them will be punished in this life. Then on the day for judgment will be punished as well, unless forgiven by Allah subhanahu wa ta'ala. Some of those sins is harming your parents severely. If you harm your parents severely, like swearing at them unrightfully, hitting them or any of them, then that's a major sin. And you deserve for doing so to be tortured in this life before the hereafter. Think about this. Can you tolerate the punishment of Allah? No. So if you commit a sin because you are a human being, repent to Allah immediately. Rush to repent before it's too late. So one of the names of Allah subhanahu wa ta'ala is Al-Kareem. Allah does not punish immediately the slave after committing his sin, the sin. Rather, Allah subhanahu wa ta'ala gives him time to repent. This is because Allah is the most forgiving and most generous. So repent to Allah subhanahu wa ta'ala. One of the well-known people in the past called Muhammad ibn Sabih ibn As-Sammak, who was a role model for others, he wrote a poetry in which he said, Ya katim al-zambi, ama tastahi, wallahu fil khalwati ra'ika, gharraka min rabbika imhaluhu, wasatruhu tula masawika. Meaning, O you who is concealing the sin, aren't you ashamed? Allah sees you even when you are alone. You have seduced yourself by the fact that Allah allowed you some time so you may repent before punishing you, as well as by the fact that Allah has not uncovered the long history of your sins. So if you are covered, if Allah did not expose you amongst your family members, amongst your close friends and relatives, repent to Allah Azza wa Jal. Just imagine if you, when you commit a sin, something happens to your body. You have like a lump in your body whenever you commit a sin. How miserable you're going to look at that time. Because you commit sins, you're going to have all these lumps in your body. So repent to Allah Azza wa Jal. If Allah covers your sin up, didn't expose you amongst people, Allah covered it up for you, repent to Allah. Repent to Allah, the one who did not expose you, and the one who did not punish you yet for committing that sin. And if you repent, it will be wiped out. You will no longer be questioned about it. And this is the magnificence of Islam. If you want to repent, the door of repentance is open for you. Come and repent. No one stops you from repenting. You have time before it's too late. Repent to Allah Azza wa Jal. The Prophet sallallahu alayhi wa sallam told us about one person before this nation who killed 99 lives. 99 people. He killed them. But he wanted to repent after killing 99 people. He went to a person. He said to him, I have killed 99 people. Is there a way for me to repent? Then that person said, what? You killed 99 people and you're asking about repentance? There's no repentance for you. Then that person got frustrated with his answer. Then he killed him. Made them 100. Now he killed 100. He wanted to repent. He asked people, he said to them, direct me to someone where I can go to and he would be able to teach me how to repent. Now they directed him to a scholar. But that one wasn't a scholar, was an ignorant practicing Muslim. But now they directed him to a scholar. He went to him and he said, I killed 100 people. Is there a way for me to repent? That scholar said to him, and what stops you from repenting? Nothing. There is no barrier, he said, between you and repentance. Just repent. But to help you out, you have to leave your area and move to another area. Because you are living in a bad area, bad people around you, so they will influence you. in that place, in that area, there are righteous Muslims. So if you go there, they can influence you in a positive way where you can practice your religion. So leave your place and move to that area. He said, okay, I'll do that. He packed up everything and he traveled to the other area. In the middle of the way, he died. He was in the middle. The angels of mercy descended and the angels of torture descended. They came together. The angels of torture said, he's ours. He never did anything good in his life. He killed 100 lives. He was very bad. The angels of mercy said, but he repented to Allah. Then Allah subhanahu wa ta'ala sent another angel to be as a judge between them. And that is for a wisdom. And they appointed him as a judge between them. He said to them, measure the distance. If you find him closer to his original place, then the angels of torture will take him, because he's closer to the bad area. If you find him closer to his destination, then the angels of mercy will take him. They measured the both distances, because he's in the middle. They found him closer to his destination by one span. So the angels of mercy took him. In the hadith, it is narrated that apparently when he died, he was closer to the area that he left, to his area. But Allah subhanahu wa ta'ala ordered this area to come closer to his destination and ordered his area to go away further from him. And by that he became closer to his destination. This is proof about the mercy of Allah subhanahu wa ta'ala. In another narration, it was mentioned that Allah subhanahu wa ta'ala made his body flip over after his death. By flipping over that way, he became closer to his destination. Then the angels of mercy took him. Allah subhanahu wa ta'ala is merciful. Allah is ar-Rahman, ar-Rahim. But that doesn't mean if you don't get punished for committing a sin, you keep doing the sin. What are you waiting for? For a punishment to come on you? Repent to Allah subhanahu wa ta'ala before it's too late. We stop up to here, inshaAllah, tabaraka wa ta'ala. We'll continue explaining this surah next week, inshaAllah ta'ala. And Allah subhanahu wa ta'ala knows best. We say la ilaha illallah 3 times.
1: 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Stay tuned. إخوة الإيمان لم يبق من وقت صلاة العشاء إلا القليل فمن لم يؤدها فليبادر إليها. Dear listeners, the Isha prayer time is ending very soon. Let the one who didn't pray yet to do so immediately.
2: أعوذ بالله من الشيطان

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2: 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the exalted our many praises, the one who is clear of all the places, the Lord of everything still and everything that moves, the only creator as common sense proves. And may Allah raise the rank of Muhammad, the best prophet, and protect his nation from that which he fears for it. We ask Allah to grant us the prophet's visit and win his intercession, his visit's merit. The Prophet, peace be upon him, said, which means, for one to be rewarded on the good deed, the intent of doing that deed in sincerity to Allah is required. And thus we ask everyone to make the intention in the heart to attend the lesson and acquire the knowledge for the sake of Allah. As a result, God willing, the Muslim would earn reward upon attending the lesson. Last time we were talking about the sins of the heart. And the last part, when it comes to talking about the sins of the heart, is to belittle what Allah made great. This is also one of the sins of the heart. What it is when something that Allah glorified and dignified and honored, one belittles. So if we look at the Quran, for instance, Allah made the Quran great. For one to come forward and belittle the Quran would be classified as one of the sins of the heart. However, this one sin of the heart is also a blasphemy. Because as we said before, when we talk about sins, it could be a blasphemy, it could be a great sin, and it could be a small sin. Now the term small, when used in this context, it doesn't mean that one can take that sin lightly. It's still a sin. However, it does not classify, for instance, that small sin as a great sin, because in Islam, it's not a great sin. So, not because a sin could be small, one should feel ease towards that sin. A sin is a sin. But when it comes to the classification, we say that some of these sins committed are small sins, some are great sins, and some are blasphemy, which are the greatest of all sins. Which brings me today to talk about apostasy. And that is a subject that we're soon to tackle. And that's what we'll be doing, inshallah ta'ala, tonight. In ayah 19 of Surah Al-Imran, Allah ta'ala says, إِنَّ الدِّينَ عِنْدَ اللَّهِ الْإِسْلَامِ, which means Islam is the only religion that Allah accepts from His slaves. Slaves meaning the humans, the jinn. These are all slaves of Allah. The angels, they're all slaves of Allah. It is the only religion He ordered His slaves to follow. You see, Allah never ordered one people at one point in time to follow a religion other than Islam. No. Because all the prophets of Allah were Muslims. So Islam is the only religion that Allah accepts from the slave. And even though some people might use different terms, calling some religions after different prophets and messengers of Allah, still it should be known that all these messengers of Allah were Muslims. And the only religion they ordered their followers to follow is Islam. Is Islam. Now, by embracing Islam, one would be performing the greatest right of Allah, and that is, he would be following the religion that Allah ordered. And this is the greatest right of Allah. This is the first and utmost and highest right that Allah ordered the slaves to perform. And this right is embracing the religion of Islam. If one avoids performing this right, even though he could be a nice person by doing a lot of charities, a lot of good things, doesn't lie, doesn't steal, hits no one, he's nice to his neighbors and so on, but that person still missed the greatest rights of all, which is to embrace the religion. What happens then is that all the good deeds that this person has performed, having missed the greatest of all rights, would be void. His good deeds would be void. He would not earn reward upon performing those good deeds. Why? Because the primal condition and prerequisite to all these good deeds is Islam. Missing on that prerequisite, which is the first one, which is embracing Islam, shuts the door behind earning the rewards for any person doing good deeds. So you do the good deeds, you want to earn reward, there's a must that has to be attained first, which is to be a Muslim, having embraced Islam. If a person misses on this one, embracing Islam, he missed on the condition through which and by which he earns reward upon the good deeds. So no matter how many good deeds this person performs, having missed the prerequisite of being a Muslim, all his good deeds are invalid. In other words, he does not earn reward upon performing these good deeds. Okay? And that is because Allah said, إِنَّ الدِّينَ عِنْدَ اللَّهِ الْإِسْلَامِ. Now, to believe in Allah and embrace Islam is to do what exactly? To believe that Allah is the only creator and that Allah has no partners to Him. Part of believing in Allah is also to believe in the Prophet Muhammad sallallahu alayhi wa sallam. So if a person does not believe in the Prophet of Allah and in any of the Prophets of Allah, for that instance, one cannot be considered as a Muslim. So not just to believe in God, Allah, He exists, and that's it, and He tells you, I don't believe in any of the Prophets. If a person is in this situation, only believes in Allah, disregards the belief in the Prophets of Allah, doesn't believe in the Day of Judgment, doesn't believe that there is hellfire and paradise, that person cannot be called a Muslim. Why? Because part of embracing Islam is to believe in Allah and the messengers of Allah and all what the messenger of Allah, Muhammad, peace be upon him, has conveyed to us in revelation to him. So, you see, it's not as simple as one might or as a thought might come to mind, for instance. Okay, a thought could be crossing somebody's mind, yeah, I believe in Allah, the Creator, and that's it. No, it's not that way. It's not as simple as one or some people might think. So anybody taking for themselves or for himself a religion other than Islam would be embracing a religion that Allah does not or did not order his slaves to follow. And he would be missing on the greatest of all rights of Allah. And thus he would be a non-believer. Being a non-believer has consequences, brothers and sisters. And talking about consequences, we say that every non-believer would be sent to hellfire for an everlasting, non-ending, non-decreasing level of torture and hellfire. Provided or given that the person died as a non-believer. Not committing blasphemy for a while and then returning to Islam, no. We're talking about the ones that die and they are in a state of disbelief. And they are in a state of disbelief or blasphemy. So really, if you look at it, the person who dies as a non-believer is the loser at the end, isn't he? The person who dies as a non-believer is the loser. Because he loses the privilege to enter paradise, heaven, and enjoy the bounties in paradise. The enjoyment, the joy that a person acquires because of these bounties in paradise will not be something that this person will have. On the contrary, this person will go straight to hellfire. And the torture in hellfire is non-ending. It's everlasting. It's non-decreasing. It's non-decreasing. And once dead on that or in that state of being a non-believer, a blasphemer, Allah will not forgive him. You see, if a person wants to be forgiven, he must repent first. And the time of repentance for the non-believer is during his lifetime. Is during his lifetime. So when he is alive. But if he reaches the point of death, then even if he still got some seconds behind him to utter the words, the testifications of faith. Once his soul reaches a certain part of his body okay, which is around the pharynx area, then his repentance is not acceptable. Or he could be alive, but he could be alive in the future time coming, and the sign of the starting of the day of judgment has happened, which is when the sun rises from the west. When this happens, or the other, or when he is in a situation where he is definitely to die, no way out, as happened with Fir'aun. He was in a situation where he knew that death is the only answer to the position that he was in. So he said his words, that he believed in Prophet Musa and the creator of Prophet Musa, meaning Allah. But it didn't serve him good. Why? Because he said it in a state when he knew that he has no hope of living and he is going to be definitely dead. So, if you have one of these three situations, repentance is not acceptable. It is not acceptable. So really, if a person reaches the point of death or the point where repentance is not accepted and then dies, Allah will not forgive that person. The time to repent is now, brothers and sisters. After this time, repentance is not accepted. And when we say repentance, and we're talking about non-believers, obviously we mean for them to repent from that sin of non-belief or blasphemy, and for them to go back to Islam. But it doesn't have to be only that. If a person has committed sins, normal sins, and he's a Muslim, also the time for repentance is now. Also,

mercy by saying Astaghfirullah 70,000 times a day. And he was one of the high ranking companions to the Prophet. Even at that, he used to ask Allah 70,000 times a day. Kana Astaghfirullah Ta'ala. 70,000 times a day. So now is the time, really, we must all repent from our sins. Now, if he dies on that state of non-belief, Allah will not forgive him. What about the deeds that he did when he was alive? They also won't be accepted. As well, his deeds will not be accepted. Okay, so forgiveness is out of the question. In his case, once dead, on a state of non-belief of blasphemy, he's a blasphemer. And on top, his good deeds, he cannot benefit from them. Why? Because he missed on the condition of earning rewards upon the good deeds, and that is, namely, Islam. In Surah Muhammad, ayah 34, Allah Ta'ala says, إِنَّ الَّذِينَ كَفَرُوا وَصَدُّوا عَن سَبِيلِ اللَّهِ ثُمَّ مَاتُوا وَهُمْ كُفَّارٌ فَلَنْ يَغْفِرَ اللَّهُ لَهُمْ. Which means, those who blaspheme and prevent others from embracing the religion of Allah and die as blasphemers, Allah shall not forgive them. Allah shall not forgive them. This is only to prove the point of what we have just mentioned to you. We've just given you the evidence, the proof from the Quran that once a person dies on a state of non-belief as a blasphemer, that he will not be forgiven. Another ayah in the Quran, and this ayah is from Surah An-Nisa, ayah 48. إِنَّ اللَّهَ لَا يَغْفِرُ أَن يُشْرَكَ بِهِ وَيَغْفِرُ مَا دُونَ ذَٰلِكَ لِمَن يَشَاءُ. Means, Allah does not forgive associating partners with him. And he, meaning Allah, forgives whatever is less than that for whomever he wills. So you see, once a person dies on a state of a blasphemy, his sin of being a blasphemer will not be forgiven, and he will go to eternal hellfire, everlasting torture. But the ayah means that if the sin is below the level of blasphemy, which means that the person died as a Muslim, but he had committed other sins, then Allah might forgive him if he willed, and Allah might not forgive him if he willed. So Allah, if Allah willed for that person to be forgiven his sins that do not reach blasphemy, he died as a Muslim, he will be forgiven and he will enter paradise without prior torture and hellfire. But if Allah did not forgive him his sins and willed for him to be punished for his sins, he will be punished for his sins, that Muslim. However, a Muslim does not go eternally to hellfire. All Muslims will end up in paradise. But who knows for how many years one might be punished for his or her sins. Who wants to go through a period of punishment and torture in hellfire for God knows how many years and then enter paradise? And some Muslims will be punished for their sins. Now, how would you know as a Muslim if you will be one of those ones forgiven or one of those ones that will not be forgiven for their sins? That's obviously dying as a Muslim. Okay, so the person died as a Muslim, but he's got sins. How would you know if you're going to be one of the ones that Allah will forgive their sins and allow them to go straight to paradise without prior torture and hellfire, or
whether you are going to be one of the ones that will be punished for their sins first and then sent to paradise. How would you know? That's why, brothers and sisters, it is imperative that the person not only embraces Islam, but also follows all the rules of Islam, abides by the rules of the religion, stays away from all sins, and performs all the obligations. If this is one situation, then we hope for this one person to go straight to paradise without having first to go through a period of torture before entering paradise. Now, knowing that everlasting enjoyments await the Muslim in paradise, and everlasting torture awaits the non-believers and the blasphemers in hellfire, and the blasphemer being the person who died as a non-Muslim, should really make everyone concerned. And when I say everyone, I mean the Muslims and the non-Muslims, because if they are non-Muslims, they must embrace Islam before it's too late, before they die. Because it is a fact. The Quran is the word of Allah. And in the Quran it is mentioned. And the word of Allah is true. So the one who is non-Muslim must embrace Islam before he dies, before it's too late. Before he dies and before repentance becomes non-valid. And also Muslims should be concerned. Why should they be concerned? Because now knowing this, they must learn how to stay on Islam, embracing Islam, and not falling into blasphemy. And that's why we need to explain the chapter on apostasy. By knowing what apostasy is, one has means and ways of avoiding falling in blasphemy and committing blasphemy. You see, a lot of people tell you, well, I didn't know that. Guess what? Not knowing is not an excuse in Islam. Why? Because it is a must upon you to learn, thus voiding the excuse of I was ignorant. You see, it's a must upon you to learn. It's an obligation upon you to learn. So you can't use I didn't know speech as an excuse. Makes sense, doesn't it? Okay, so everyone should be concerned, and that's why we need to explain things about apostasy. Because who would want all their good deeds to be gone in a second of committing blasphemy, and plus the person doesn't know it was a blasphemy? Nobody wants to be in those shoes. How can you get back 10 years of your time that you spent in earning rewards, doing the prayers, going to Hajj, fasting for 10 years, doing charities, plenty of good deeds, reciting the Quran, teaching Islamic knowledge, memorizing the sayings of the Prophet, helping the elderly, the sick, the poor? How do you get 10 years back of your lifetime of good deeds that you've done if a person commits a blasphemy? What he can do, he can go back to Islam, but guess what happened? The rewards on the good deeds of the 10 years that he did are gone. Not the sins. So if he was a Muslim, he uttered a word of blasphemy, he becomes a non-Muslim. What happens there? Let's analyze the situation. This non-Muslim is a non-believer. He's got a sin of blasphemy, and he's got all his other sins, and all his rewards are gone. By going back to Islam, the sin of blasphemy is gone, but his sins that he had when he was a Muslim are not gone. They stay. So he's starting with the sins, no blasphemy, and now he's got to earn reward all over again.
Of course it goes. All the rewards goes. When he goes back to Islam, he can start accumulating reward all over again. And obviously he's got reward of entering Islam. So he starts by earning reward of embracing Islam. But what about all the 10 years of good deeds that he's done before? They're all gone. And that's why it is necessary for everyone to learn about apostasy. How can you avoid falling into blasphemy and you don't know the ways and means of avoiding blasphemy? How? You see, through knowledge, we know and we learn. And once we know and we learn, we'll know what to do. You don't know because you didn't learn. You wouldn't know what to do. And at the end of the day, it's not an excuse when it comes to the day of judgment. It won't be an excuse on the day of judgment. Now, warning the Muslims against what would take them out of Islam and lead them to be among the everlasting inhabitants of hellfire is of greater priority over other issues in the religion with less drastic consequences. Why? Because this issue has to do with the termination of all rewards, and if not back into Islam, plus the person dies in their state, it results in a non-ending everlasting torture and hellfire. So the rewards for the good deeds are gone, and the person will go to an everlasting torture in hellfire. That's why it is so important to learn this subject. And we teach this subject before other subjects sometimes, because, as we said, the other subjects have less drastic consequences. For this reason, we say that the scholars of Islam included chapters on apostasy in their books. This is to elucidate, and that means to clarify, enlist, what would cause a person to commit apostasy and the judgments concerning him. You see, when a person commits apostasy, there are other judgments involved. I'll just give you an example to show you the seriousness of this issue, namely apostasy. You see, if a person is a Muslim and he's married to a Muslim lady, if this person commits a blasphemy, their marriage contract is broken, is void, it's invalid. If the man or the woman commits a blasphemy, and their relationship, see, say he didn't know that he committed blasphemy because he didn't learn. So he said the word, he cursed Allah, for instance. Okay, but he never thought of it as blasphemy. He thought, oh, you know, he was angry, which is not an excuse in Islam. Okay? And he went on with his relationship as normal for a week or two or three or four. That relationship, brothers and sisters in Islam, is an invalid one. And the normal things that happen between men and women, or man and wife, will take place in the form of sin. It wouldn't be a lawful act for these two people who think that they are married, because they're not married anymore. That's one of the consequences of committing apostasy and terminating their Islam. You see how important it is to learn this subject? And that is only one issue. There are so many more. There are so many more consequences for a person exiting Islam and becoming a non-believer. The one who does not know evil is more likely to fall into it. Isn't that true? If you don't know that this thing is evil, you are more likely
to approach this evil than the one who knows that this is evil. Why? Because once you know what to do. You know that this way takes you to darkness and hardships, so you stay away from it. If somebody comes at you and tells you, well, this road leads to trouble, and that's how you avoid this road, you can go this way, and so on. We take you, and we take another person who wasn't told any of the following. Who is more likely to be saved from falling into these hardships? The one who knew. That's why it is crucial to learn this subject. Imam al-Nawawi defined apostasy, and we're starting by Imam al-Nawawi here, but we're going to give you and enlist all the other scholars of Islam who talked about apostasy and defined it and categorized apostasy into different levels. Imam al-Nawawi defined apostasy as interrupting one's Islam by an intention or by a blasphemous act or by a blasphemous saying. So first of all, he categorized the ways that a person attains blasphemy or commits blasphemy. Okay? He said by an intention. Now, let's look at the word intention and try to place that act in one view of the body parts. Where would it fit? Intention has one place, and that place happens in the heart. This place is the heart, because intention happens in the heart. Let's talk about sight. Where does sight take place? In the eyes. Okay, so when we talk about intentions, as Imam al-Nawawi said, he is referring to the place of this heinous act, the blasphemy, okay? And the place of that blasphemous act is the heart, because he's talking about intentions. Then he goes on and saying, or by a blasphemous act. Now, a blasphemous act, let's for instance take the person that prostrates to an idol, which is a blasphemous act. Now, it wasn't done in the heart. It was done with the whole body. So, what the scholars of Islam said, that also the second type of apostasy is the type that happens with some body parts. Some body parts. It doesn't have to be prostration to an idol. It could be that the person took the Quran and threw it in the rubbish bin. Now, he had no intention of doing that. But he just did it. He thought of it and he did it. He didn't intend years ago to do such a thing. He just looked at the Quran, held it in his hand, went to the rubbish bin, threw it there. Did he say a word? No. It is something that only happened in his heart? No. It's an act that happened with one of his body parts, namely the hand in this situation. So that's why the scholars of Islam said the second type of apostasy is apostasy of body parts. Now the third one, and Imam Nawawi goes on saying, or by a blasphemous saying. So now we look at the third way of committing blasphemy, if it's not in the heart or some of the actions done from some of the body parts, okay, it could be the tongue. And that's the third type of apostasy. The apostasy, the sayings are done by the tongue. So now they've classified them as bodily acts, intentions, and saying. So the tongue, the body parts, and the heart. The sayings, their place is the tongue. The bodily acts, their place is the body parts. And the intentions, their place is the heart. He goes on, Imam al-Nawawi, and says, whether or not it was said mockingly,
out of stubbornness or out of conviction. So he's really telling us that when it comes to the blasphemous sayings, it doesn't really matter whether the person did it out of conviction or out of stubbornness, or whether the person was angry or sad or happy or mocking or the likes. These are all invalid as excuses, because some people come to you and say to you, well, I was angry when I said what I said. Well, know this, it doesn't make any difference. Angry or not, if a person utters words of blasphemy, this person becomes a blasphemer. Happy or not, sad or not, out of conviction or for fun, out of mockery, it doesn't make a difference. The person becomes a blasphemer. So to apostatize after having been Muslim is the most vulgar of sins. It is a heinous crime, the committer of which deserves the everlasting torture of hellfire should he die without repenting of it. Now, this issue of dividing and categorizing apostasy into three different types is something that all the scholars of the four schools of thought in Islam have agreed upon. It's not something only exclusive to the school of thought of Imam al-Shafi'i, or to the school of thought of Imam Abu Hanifa, or to the school of thought of Imam Malik, or to the school of thought of Imam Ahmad Muhammad. No. All these four major schools of thought have agreed upon dividing and categorizing blasphemy into three: sayings, acts, intentions. Tongue, heart, and bodily act, or body parts. So all of them classified apostasy into these three categories: beliefs in the heart, actions committed by certain parts of the body, and sayings with the tongue. Al-Imam al-Ramli, take Al-Imam al-Ramli, he is from the school of thought of Imam al-Shafi'i. Classified apostasy into these three categories. And he also not just did that, classified them, but gave examples of each in his book, Explanation of Minhaj. The name of the book is Explanation of Minhaj, as did Al-Imam al-Nawawi in his book, Rawdat al-Talibin. So you've got Imam al-Ramli and you've got Imam al-Nawawi. Also Al-Qadi Iyad and Imam Muhammad Ulaysh, and these two, Al-Qadi Iyad and Imam Muhammad Ulaysh, they're not from the Shafi'i school of thought, like Imam al-Ramli or Imam al-Nawawi, but they are from a different school of thought, and that is the Maliki school of thought. So I've given you scholars from the Shafi'i school of thought mentioning in their books that apostasy is divided into three types and three categories. And now we're giving you two of the Maliki school of thought. Al-Qadi Iyad wa Imam Muhammad Ulaysh from the Maliki school of thought. Also gave examples in their books of the three types of apostasy. Now we'll look at Imam Ibn Abidin and Badr al-Rashid. And these two are from the Hanafi school of thought. So now you've got the Shafi'i, you've got the Maliki, and you've got Ibn Abidin, also from the Hanafi school of thought, as Imam Badr al-Rashid. And they also classified apostasy into three categories, and they said that it is beliefs in the heart, acts of somebody parts, and sayings with the tongue. Now Imam al-Buhuti, also another imam, another scholar of Islam, and he is from which school of thought? The school of thought of Imam Ahmad ibn Hanbal. Ibn al-Subki said in his book At-Tabaqat, Imam al-Ash'ari. Now listen to this, because now we're going to go into details in relation to what they said.
And he makes it so clear to us in Kitab al-Tabaqat al-Imam al-Subki, talking about this subject. Okay, he says, Imam al-Ash'ari, who is the Imam of Ahlul Sunnah wal Jama'ah, he elucidated this Imam, the creed of Ahlul Sunnah wal Jama'ah, when he feared that some of the people innovating wrongfully in Islam might spread bad words and bad beliefs not relating to Islam. He decided to write down the creed of Islam so that it can be kept. And none of the scholars of the time actually opposed him. And he said, when it comes to this issue, he said about Al-Imam Al-Ash'ari, his students and all Muslims do not disagree. They do not disagree. In other words, they agree. Upon considering a blasphemer, a kafir, he who says a blasphemous word or commits a blasphemous act. And that was from the time of Imam al-Ash'ari. Now some people come to us and say, well, why do you confuse people by telling them what apostasy is?

Or they're going to read it in a magazine? Or are they going to learn this on TV? No, they're not. See, that's why we teach people this subject. Not because we want to confuse their lives, not because we want to confuse them, but because contingent upon losing one's Islam is a great deal. What follows, what the consequences are when a person exits from Islam by committing apostasy is so big. His marriage is invalid. He cannot inherit. He will not be buried in the Muslims' graveyard. He is not to be inherited. And so many more. If he slaughters, his slaughtering is invalid, even if his name is Mahmud, because he committed blasphemy. That's why it is so important. And most of all, if he dies in this situation, he will end up in an everlasting torture and hellfire. And all the good deeds he performs after committing blasphemy are not rewarded upon. So aren't these good enough reasons for these people to know that it is important for Muslims to learn the chapter on apostasy? I think it is. Now, we go back to what Imam Al-Ash'ari said. His students and all Muslims agree upon considering a blasphemer he who says a blasphemous word or commits a blasphemous act. He is not a believer in Allah. Listen to what he says. He is not a believer in Allah, and he shall remain in hellfire forever, even if he knew the truth in his heart. Even if he knew the truth in his heart, once he said and uttered the words of blasphemy, even though he knows that what he said is wrong, like saying, yes, Allah has a partner. If one says that, that's a blasphemy. Right? He just said it, but in his heart, he believes otherwise. He believes that Allah has no partner. He's saying, even at that, this person would be a blasphemer, because he uttered the blasphemous words. That's why it is so important to teach people that blasphemous sayings do not need to be out of conviction. You see, when the person said that Allah has a partner, in the example we've just given, the conviction was that he did not believe Allah had a partner. His conviction was that Allah had no partner, but because he uttered the words of blasphemy, he became a blasphemer. So it's not like what some people claim it to be, and that is, no, you have to believe what you're saying, or your blasphemous saying, to become a blasphemer. No, you don't have to believe in the heart the meaning of these blasphemous words, then say them for blasphemy to be valid. No. The blasphemy is counted upon the utterance of these blasphemous words. This is a case of scholarly consensus, ijma. So no two ulama of Islam, no two scholars of Islam disagree upon this judgment. Or over this judgment. There is no disagreement. There is a unanimous agreement and consensus. And that's what we call ijma on this issue. The muhaddith, hafiz, faqih, and linguist Murtada al-Zabidi said, the scholars from the four schools of thought, al-Shafi'i, al-Hanafi, al-Maliki, al-Hanbali, all four schools of thought, said, he said that the scholars from the four schools of thought, madhahib, authored in exposing the tithes of apostasy. Authored, meaning wrote about this subject and made books. Okay, when they made their books, they've included, okay, the three types of apostasy in their books. Now, why would they do that? And who do we take after? Do we take after the ignorant?

0: claiming to be sheikhs of the day, teaching people what's wrong, or do we take from the heads of the scholars and the scholars of the four major schools of thought? Who should we believe, brothers and sisters? I say we must believe the scholars of Islam, the proper ones. The scholars' classification of apostasy into these three categories facilitates one's learning and understanding of the subject. Why? Because they've simplified it and they've divided it into three easy to understand categories. Thereby, they've made it easier to avoid falling into it, falling into blasphemy. Because now you know, okay, there are some things in the heart that I should avoid, okay, because there are blasphemous beliefs. And there are some things that I must never say, and these are the blasphemous sayings. And there are some acts that I must never do, and these are so and so. Once you know what is blasphemous, you know how to stay away from it, because now you know this is blasphemy. To start this classification, we will make it more understandable by mentioning some things or ayahs of the Quran, really clarifying this issue. In Surah Al-Hujurat, ayah 15, Allah said, إِنَّمَا الْمُؤْمِنُونَ الَّذِينَ آمَنُوا بِاللَّهِ وَرَسُولِهِ ثُمَّ لَمْ يَرْتَابُوا. Now, what does this ayah mean in Surah Al-Hujurat? Listen to the ayah carefully, or the meaning of the ayah in English, and tell me what can you deduce from the ayah. It means the believers are those who believe in Allah and His Messenger and do not doubt in that belief. So believers are those ones who believe in Allah, His Messenger, and do not doubt in this belief. Now doubt, where is doubt? Where does doubt take place? In the heart. It's not something that you say. Doubt doesn't happen with the tongue. Okay, it's not an act of the body, the whole body, or the hand, for instance. No. Doubt, a shak, its place is in the heart. And that's how the scholars of Islam deduced the judgment of having blasphemous beliefs. They've related it to this ayah. They said, if doubt in the heart happens in believing in Allah or His Messenger or whatever Allah told us in the Quran or whatever the Prophet conveyed to us, if any of the above mentioned is associated with doubt, then the person becomes blasphemous. Well, where is the place for doubt? It's in the heart. That's how they knew that in the heart some things could happen that will lead this person to become a non-believer. And they've called it the beliefs in the heart, as the sayings in the tongue and as the acts of the body or certain body parts. Okay? This is how they deduced the category of apostasy pertaining to belief. Now, in Surah Fussilat, ayah 37, Allah said, لَا تَسْجُدُوا لِلشَّمْسِ وَلَا لِلْقَمَرِ وَاسْجُدُوا لِلَّهِ الَّذِي خَلَقَهُنَّ. Which means, do not prostrate to the sun or the moon. Rather, prostrate to Allah who created them. This ayah reflects on which category of apostasy? It reflects on the category of apostasy pertaining to the actions committed by different parts of the body. Because when one prostrates, It's not something that happens in the heart, is it? It's not something that he's saying, is it? When you prostrate. It is something that happens with certain body parts. So if a person prostrates to the sun or the moon, he becomes a non-believer, which indicates that some actions could actually lead to the person falling into blasphemy, and that's how the ulama of Islam deduced this judgment of categorizing one of the types of blasphemy is actually bodily acts done by certain parts of the body. So now we have an ayah from the Quran telling us or showing us how there could be beliefs in the heart that are blasphemous. We have an ayah of the Quran also showing us how there could be deeds, okay, or acts of the body or certain body parts relating to blasphemy as well. And now we come to a third ayah in the Quran, and it relates to the blasphemous sayings that one might utter. In Surah At-Tawbah, ayah 74, this ayah is. Allah Ta'ala says, يَحْلِفُونَ بِاللَّهِ مَا قَالُوا وَلَقَدْ قَالُوا كَلِمَةَ الْكُفْرِ وَكَفَرُوا بَعْدَ إِسْلَامِهِمْ. So the ayah says, وَلَقَدْ قَالُوا كَلِمَةَ الْكُفْرِ, and as a result, وَكَفَرُوا بَعْدَ إِسْلَامِهِمْ. So this ayah indicates that there are sayings that one might utter that could halt one's Islam, stop one's Islam, terminate one's Islam, and that is blasphemy. If a person is not a Muslim, he's a blasphemer. It means the ayah, they swear by Allah that they did not utter the blasphemy, whereas they have said the word of blasphemy and openly blasphemed after having claimed to be Muslims. So the claim they make in them still being Muslims or classified as Muslim is not valid. Why? Because once they've uttered the word of blasphemy, they've become blasphemers. And even though they claim to be Muslims, they're not. And this indicates, it emphasizes this ayah, the third type of blasphemy, namely the one committed by the tongue. Each one of these three categories of apostasy is divided into many subdivisions, and the scholars gave many examples of each. Okay? So we can go into giving you examples and examples and the subdivisions that the scholars of Islam talked about. But really we want you to know we want to outline this subject for you today. And next time, inshallah ta'ala, we'll be going into more details, talking about blasphemy committed by the tongue. So the blasphemous sayings, the blasphemous acts, the blasphemous beliefs. But we'll leave that for next time, inshallah tabaraka wa ta'ala. We'll go into them into details. Now that we know that they are categorized into three types, okay, we'll leave it for next time to elucidate all the examples that the scholars of Islam have made available to us. And why did they do that is simple. The reason being, they really fear for the Muslims to lose their Islam by uttering those words, believing those beliefs, or committing and performing these acts out of not knowing, which is not an excuse at the end of the day. والله سبحانه وتعالى أعلم وأحكم وآخر دعوانا أن الحمد لله رب العالمين وصلى الله وسلم على سيدنا محمد وعلى آله وأصحابه وسلم وتقبل اللهم منا عملنا هذا بسر سورة الفاتحة.
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2: Good morning, I'm Laura Devoy. The Israel Defense Forces has ruled out criminal wrongdoing in a strike on a World Central Kitchen convoy in Gaza in 2024. Australian Zomi Frankham and six other aid workers were killed in the strike. In a statement, the IDF says it mistakenly believed the vehicles contained Hamas military operatives. It says notwithstanding serious failures in the process that led to the assessment, the decisions of the commanders did not raise reasonable suspicion of criminal misconduct. Gambling advertisements on television will be limited to 3 per hour between 5 a.m. and 8:30 p.m., will be banned on player jerseys and in stadiums, and users will be able to opt out of seeing them online altogether. Labor's contentious gambling reforms have passed federal parliament. A report by former Labor MP Peter Murphy, who died in 2023, recommended a total ban on wagering ads and inducements, neither of which was included in this legislation. Solar, wind power and a battery boom are pushing wholesale power prices down across most Australian states, according to a new report. But overnight energy prices remain high in many regions and could rise if new generation and storage projects do not arrive in time to replace closing coal plants. The Australian Energy Regulator released its annual electricity market report today, which recommended changes for both consumers and the government to keep power prices down. It follows record-breaking adoption of rooftop solar and household batteries in Australia. Archaeologists in Sri Lanka have found 17 gold-plated Buddha statues at a UNESCO World Heritage site believed to have been a monastery centuries ago. The BBC's Enbarasan Etharajan has more details.
3: The rare find came during excavations of a rampart of the Abhayagiri temple complex in the central Sri Lankan town of Anuradhapura, an ancient capital of the island nation. An official said this was the most significant discovery in the archaeologically protected area in more than 3 decades. Officials said further testing was required to determine the historical period the statues belonged to. The heritage site is believed to have been a monastery more than 2,000 years ago.
2: Turning to sport, in tennis, Nick Kyrgios has been provisionally suspended after testing positive to cocaine at an ATP event in Spain in June. In a statement on social media, Kyrgios said he made a mistake and took full responsibility for it. Cocaine is banned in competition under the tennis anti-doping program, and provisional suspensions are mandatory for positive tests.
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A message of mercy, a legacy of guidance, a way of life that has shaped generations. He is Prophet Muhammad sallallahu alayhi wa sallam. The Islamic Charity Projects Association, under the patronage of Darul Fatwa, proudly invites you to the annual Mawlid celebration. Join us Sunday, the 6th of September, for an inspiring evening of Quran recitation, multicultural and kids club performances, remembrance and reflection at the Whitlam Leisure Centre, 90A Memorial Avenue, Liverpool. Doors open at 3 p.m. with the program starting at 4 p.m. Visit mawlidconcert.org.au for more information. We remember his birth, honour his message and carry his legacy, because upon his way, we live.

0: Praise be to Allah, the Lord of the world, and may Allah raise the rank of our Master Muhammad, peace and blessings be upon him, and protect his nation from that which he fears for it. Good morning, dear listeners, and welcome to the AM Drive Time program. You are with myself, Samaya, and my dear co-host,
1: Dima.
0: Good morning, Dima.
1: Good morning, Samaya. How are you?
0: Alhamdulillah. It was warmer this morning, so it was much easier to get out of bed.
1: It was warmer.
0: I felt like it was warmer, yes.
1: I have to disagree.
0: Really?
1: Yeah. I hard disagree, but I'm sure that there are maybe some people that felt it as well. Dear listeners, what do you reckon? Was it warmer this morning or?
0: There was no frost on my window. That's okay. Great.
1: Oh, that's your measure.
0: That's fantastic.
1: I will say, because you have a longer commute, you probably have a better measure of what the temperatures are like in the morning. So maybe I'll side with you this time. But more on the weather coming shortly, and inshallah, another great episode in store for you. Don't go anywhere, dear listeners.

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1: The weather forecast for this Thursday, the 20th of August, is as follows. A partly cloudy day, slight chance of a shower during this afternoon and evening with light winds, moderate fire danger rating, a minimum expected today of 11 degrees and a maximum of 23.
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1: As for live traffic in Bexley on Forest Road at Queen Victoria Street, there's been a crash involving two cars. The road has been closed in the westbound direction. In Leichhardt at Tebbutt Street and Hathen Street, there's been a breakdown of a truck. The road has been closed in the southbound direction. And in Mount Victoria on the Great Western Highway at Victoria Pass, there is some emergency road work with some road damage, and the highway has been closed in both directions.
0: Daily exchange rates.
1: And as for the daily exchange rate, it is currently sitting at 71 cents. So one Australian dollar is currently trading at approximately 71 US cents.

And finally, the approximate prayer times for today, Thursday the 20th of August, coinciding with the 7th day of Rabi'ul Awwal. That means 1 week has already lapsed from the month in which Prophet Muhammad sallallahu alayhi wasallam was born. I remind myself anew to use this time in making salat and salam upon the Prophet alayhi salatu wasalam and revising what we know and what we don't know of the seerah of the Prophet alayhi salatu wasalam. As for the prayer times, Dhuhr is expected to set in at about 12:02 p.m, Asr at 3:07 p.m, Maghrib at 5:32 p.m, and Isha at 6:52 p.m. Fajr the following morning is expected to set in at about 5:01 a.m, with sunrise expected at 6:27 a.m. We ask Allah to accept our prayers and our good deeds and bless us in the month of the Mawlid. Ameen.

0: Sumaya, I have a message for you from Haj Ahmed, our colleague. Mm-hmm. He says that he agrees it feels a bit warmer today.
1: It does feel warmer.
0: He says, actually, he amended that. He says it feels less cold.
1: Less cold.
0: All right. So it's two against one. Maybe I have to concede.
1: I think you might have to, actually.
0: I mean, we are heading in that direction.
1: We are. Look, it's warming up to 23, inshallah, today. So that says something as well, I suppose.
0: Absolutely.

0: I know that this chant is a little bit of a throwback chant. It is Thursday, don't they say Throwback Thursday?
1: Absolutely.
0: So this one I dedicate to all the dear listeners that love the classics. I know that there are some that message us sometimes and they love to listen to the classics, especially Hajj Ahmed al-Rifa'i, the chanter. Beautiful chant.
1: And Dima, I hope you don't mind me adding to that. Mm. I'd especially like to dedicate it to all of our colleagues at 2MFM.
0: Yes.
1: For all of their hard work.
0: Barakallahu fiki. I second that.

0: Welcome back, dear listeners. We do have a very special guest in our studio today who we're accustomed to having every Thursday, our brother Muhammad Zahab.
1: I think I'm gonna tweak Samaya's words. I think I'm no longer a guest now.
2: No.
1: I think I'm part of the family, Mahak.
0: Part of the 2MFM.
1: From now on, we have the usual member of the family speaking with us today, inshallah.
2: That's right.
0: Inshallah.
2: Well, I'm part of the furniture, basically.
0: Absolutely.
1: Basically, yeah.
0: Yeah. So this week we spoke about how to make a house a home.
1: Mm.
0: Can you give us a little bit of your insight on that?
1: Yes, how to make a house a home. Now, it's specifically interesting talking about making a house a home, especially when you're adding the Islamic perspective, because the Prophet alayhi salatu wasalam, he better than anyone made his house a home. And in fact, wherever he was and wherever people were, as long as he was around them, they felt like they were at home. And so this is something we can talk about, inshallah, and we can dive into, and how important it is for the community to actually make a house feel like a home. Because when you don't, it's not just that you're depriving someone from a nice feeling or that you're missing out on such a nice opportunity. No, you actually, when we don't make houses homes, from that comes criminals. From that comes bad people in society, neglected people.
2: Now, some people might think you're crossing a few steps there. You're getting ahead of yourself.
1: Yeah, yeah.
2: But no, that's true.
1: It literally is what it is. Yeah. There is, yani.
0: I think from that also, and you can correct me if I'm wrong, but I feel like there also comes a lot of mental health issues from that.
1: Yeah.
0: Like it stems from that.
1: Definitely. And yani, I work with a lot of children myself. And I can tell the difference between a healthy child and a child who's suffering. And main reason, their house is not a home. And that's why yani, a person really making the house a home in true fact is an act of worship. Because what you're doing is you're trying to fix the community through your own home. So it's a big topic, inshallah, something we're really going to delve into, inshallah, after... we're going to take a short break now and then we'll talk about it, inshallah. And I just want to leave with a proverb. And this is an African proverb. They say, and it's a bit intense, but it's something for us to look at. They say that the child who is not embraced by the village will burn it down to feel its warmth. And this is, we're talking about someone who suffered mental health, and in order to feel that warmth, now had to cause suffering for others. And that stems from not feeling like your house is a home. So inshallah, we can talk about that all the way from the parents down to eventually we talk about children and the like, and we'll really bring it together, inshallah ta'ala.
2: Inshallah. Coming back very soon, we are going to listen to a segment, a continuation of the series that I've been working on called The Ones Who Missed Him. This is a series about those who never became companions, but nevertheless, they had an immense love for Prophet Muhammad alayhi salatu wasalam and a longing to meet him. So in today's episode, I don't think anyone or many people really know about this person, but I found his story very fascinating, and I hope that you do as well.
3: Is it possible to love someone that you've never met? Could it be that a heart would ache for one separated from it by years, decades, centuries, even millennia? Yes, dear listener, you do not have to be near your beloved in time nor in space to love. But to love someone, you must first know them. Many have witnessed wonders through their love for this extraordinary man. So I invite you, my dear listener, to remain with me with a heart fully present as we explore some of history's greatest figures who loved Prophet Muhammad sallallahu alayhi wasallam despite not having been blessed with his companionship. These are, like us, the ones who missed him. After the time of Jesus alayhi salam, the number of Muslims began to diminish until Islam itself became scarcely found among the people. the Arabian Peninsula descended into dark ignorance, where cruelty, barbarism, and indecency were commonplace. Yet Islam still existed sporadically amongst the people, as Allah inspired some with the true belief, a sign that indeed it is only by the guidance of Allah that anyone would be saved, and that He, Subhanah, guides whomever He wills. A great example of this is a man by the name of Zayd ibn Amr ibn Nufail. He abandoned the religion of the people of Quraysh before the resurgence of Islam. Although he was alive and lived amongst Muhammad alayhi salatu wassalam, he died during the time in which Quraysh were rebuilding the Kaaba, 5 years before the revelation first came to the Messenger of Allah sallallahu alayhi wasallam. Hence, he was never honored with being a companion. In Sahih al-Bukhari, it is narrated from Abdullah ibn Umar, may Allah accept them both, that Muhammad sallallahu alayhi wasallam met Zayd at the lower part of Balda before the revelation had descended upon him. Food was presented to Muhammad sallallahu alayhi wasallam. Zayd refused to eat from it, saying, "I do not eat from what you slaughter in the name of your idols, and I only eat that over which the name of Allah has been mentioned." Zayd used to criticize Quraysh because of how they would slaughter their animals and would openly declare, "Allah created the sheep, sent down water for it from the sky, and brought out vegetation from the earth for it, yet you slaughter in the name of other than Allah." He denounced this practice out of glorification for Allah and rejection of idolatry. Al-Hakim reported that the Messenger of Allah sallallahu alayhi wasallam said regarding Zayd, the son of Amr, the son of Nufail, "He will be resurrected as a nation by himself. He used to save infant girls who would otherwise be buried alive." Yes, infanticide was one of the barbaric traditions of the people before Prophet Muhammad alayhi salatu wasalam came and forbade this practice. Prior to that, Zayd ibn Amr was one of those few who openly contested it and even attempted to prevent it. He would say to such a father, "Wait, do not kill her. I will bear the expense of her maintenance." Then he would take the girl into his care. When she grew up, he would say to her father, "If you wish, I will return her to you, and if you wish, I will continue to provide for her and support her." In Fath al-Bari, Al-Hafiz ibn Hajar said, "He was among those who sought monotheism, the belief in only one God, cast aside idols, and avoided shirk, associating partners with God. However, he died before the Prophet's mission, alayhi salatu wassalam." Muhammad ibn Sa'ad and Al-Fakihi narrated through the hadith of Amir ibn Rabi'a, who said, "Zayd ibn Amr said to me, 'Indeed, I have opposed my people and followed the religion of Ibrahim and Ismail and their practice. They both prayed towards this Qibla, and I am awaiting a prophet from the descendants of Ismail who will be sent. I do not think I shall live to see him, but I believe in him, affirm him, and testify that he is a prophet. If your life is prolonged until you meet him, then convey my salam to him.'" Amir said, "When I embraced Islam, I informed the Prophet sallallahu alayhi wasallam about Zayd. The Prophet alayhi salatu wasallam returned his greeting and supplicated to Allah to bestow his mercy upon him. Then he said, 'I saw him in paradise trailing his garments.'" A similar narration in the hadith of Ibn Umar contains the statement, "Sa'id ibn Zayd said, 'Umar and I asked the Messenger of Allah sallallahu alayhi wasallam about Zayd, and he replied, "May Allah forgive him and have mercy upon him, for he died upon the religion of Ibrahim.'" Also narrated through Hisham ibn Urwa, "We were informed that while Zayd was in the land of Ash-Sham, news reached him of the emergence of the Prophet alayhi salatu wasalam. He immediately set out to find him, but was killed in a desolate area of the land of Al-Balqa." Ibn Ishaq said, "When he reached the middle of the land of Lakhm, they killed him." It has also been said he died 5 years before the Prophet alayhi salatu wasalam received his first revelation, at the time when Quraysh was rebuilding the Kaaba. Zayd ibn Amr met Muhammad alayhi salatu wassalam, but he did not live to witness his prophethood, as he died before that. Despite being blessed with the truth and the ability to hold firm to it amid the sea of ignorance, companionship was not destined for Zayd. However, his son Sa'id lived to receive the message of the Prophet alayhi salatu wassalam, and he believed in him and became one of the 10 outstanding companions who were given the glad tidings of paradise. I ask Allah, by the virtue of his final prophet alayhi salatu wassalam, to inspire us with the truth and enable us to follow it. Ameen. And Allah knows best.

0: 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A brief reminder that we do have our Maulid concert coming up, or our Maulid celebration coming up very, very shortly. It is on the 6th of September, and you will need to book your tickets, and tickets are going out quite fast, so please do make sure that you don't miss out. 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
1: Yep, just message our WhatsApp.
0: Yeah, the WhatsApp number. So it will be held in the Whitlam Leisure Centre in Liverpool, so 90A Memorial Avenue, Liverpool. There is so much. I'm going to pass this part on to you, Brother Muhammad.
2: Yes.
0: There is so much in store for those who attend this beautiful celebration.
2: Yeah, I don't even know where to start. We have been marketing and sending out to the people, but the marketing can only do so much to what's going to be on the day. MashaAllah, there's going to be a storyline this time.
1: Brother Zahab, I got to tell you, I had a peek at the storyline, the smallest peak, and I was overwhelmed. I was going to cry.
2: Yeah, definitely. No, there's going to be crying people.
1: Oh, yeah.
2: If you're not bringing tissue boxes, you don't know where you're going. I'm telling you from now.
0: So please ensure that you have a packet of tissues on you.
2: Yeah,
1: definitely.
2: Specifically those ones, you know, the one in the small packet easy access.
1: And keep hydrated. Have a bottle of water.
2: So it's going to be a beautiful night. Definitely something to revive the love of our love for the Master Muhammad alayhi salatu wassalam in our hearts. Mm-hmm. And I want to talk about this. This is big. Now, last year, those who know. Mm. Those who were there, they know. We had the Amul Maulid Youth Night. And wow, what a night it was. And it's just going to get better this year. And we have more things in store this year. So basically, this is happening on Friday, 28th of August. And I want everyone, go on Instagram, go on Australian Muslim Youth League, register as soon as possible, because of course this one only entry is going to be happening through registration.
1: Mm.
2: So you register, and we already got an influx of registrations coming in. Register, come on the day, Friday 28th of August, 6:30 p.m. at the Salama College Hall.
1: Mm-hmm.
2: And there's going to be so much going on. You have a chance as well. From now, you have to submit from now. Start on an artwork. Submit any type of artwork, be it poetry, photography, calligraphy, knitting, weaving, a digital artwork, ya akhi, like whatever comes to your mind. Submit something expressing your love for the Prophet alayhi salatu wasalam. Could be about Medina, could be about him himself. You know, use your imagination. But with this, there are going to be major prizes. Major, major prizes. So try and get your interest submitted before Friday the 21st of August. You're going to be registering and submitting your entries. Now, once you submit your entry, you're going to submit it to this number. Listen carefully. 0426-648-317. And of course, you include your full name. I will repeat. 0426-648-317. Send your entry to that number and include your full name. And if you have any questions, message us on Instagram. We're always ready to help out, inshallah. But I am excited. I can't wait for that Maulid Youth Night. It will be 1 week before the Grand Maulid. So it's a beautiful way to prepare our hearts for that special day to come on the 6th of September.
1: Barakallahu fiqh. With that, we will be back after the 8 a.m. news. Stay tuned.
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0: Welcome back, dear listeners. We are with our brother Muhammad Zahab, and we are speaking about how to make a house a home.
1: نعم بسم الله والحمد لله والصلاة والسلام على رسول الله. How to make a house a home. I think, يعني obviously, when we talk about making a house a home, it starts with those who start in the home, and that is the husband and the wife. So before talking about the children and that, I will start with the husband and the wife and how to make their house a home before expanding the home. Now, when we talk about marriage, I want to remind everyone that the best marriage is that which is based on taqwa and piety. The best marriage is following in the path of those who were successful in their marriages, like the Prophet alayhi salatu wasalam. The Prophet, peace and blessings be upon him, one of the wisdoms of him having more than one wife was the fact that they lived with him and saw how he was and saw what he did and attested to his greatness inside the home as well as outside. Subhanallah.

0: this is one thing I want us to have going into this segment. Another thing I want to mention, what is a good marriage? Yani, a good marriage is not two people finding the perfect person. A good marriage is two imperfect people learning how to protect their relationship. When you understand that premise, that I'm not going in this relationship expecting, I'm going in to serve, it changes your perspective, first of all, in life, and then regarding that person. And it makes your life much, much easier when it comes to dealing with life. When you have a spouse who you're working on serving, and they're working on serving you, you will find life much, much easier. Otherwise, there's no point. If you're going to, yani, for example, let's say myself, I can live by myself and work and cook for myself, for example, and do everything that I do. And a woman can go do the same thing. She can work and cook for herself and do everything. Now, if we just live with each other and then do it for each other, there's a certain feeling now where someone's doing something for me. It's the same thing. Yani, you're cooking and you're cleaning. I'm cooking, I'm cleaning. You're doing 1, 2, 3. I'm doing 1, 2, 3. But it's sometimes I don't feel like doing this. This is where she can take over. Sometimes she doesn't feel like doing this. I can take over. So it's a different life where you're marrying each other not to expect, rather to serve and enjoy the process of serving. And that's why I said initially, it goes back to taqwa, because the premise of taqwa, fearing Allah, is based on serving.
1: Mm.
0: Yani, serving the people is worship. Even the Prophet alayhi salat wa salam, he said the leader of a nation is the one who serves the nation. Sayyidul qawm khadimuhum.
1: Wow.
0: He said the leader of the nation is the one who serves them. And he's the one who finds genuine happiness, by the way. Because there's no greater feeling for a person than worshipping Allah. And one of the most enjoyable acts of worship is actually serving people.
1: You know, I kind of want to tail off of that. Mm. Because straight away what comes to my mind, if you're unmarried and you want to know, okay, what does that feel like? Yeah, you can think about the parent-child relationship as well. You know, serving your parents. But you can also think of, have you ever been asked by a friend to do them a favor, like helping them move or helping them clean their house? And you feel so inclined to do it and you find enjoyment in doing it, even though the task itself of moving is tedious or cleaning can be boring and takes a lot of time and energy, but you're doing it for someone else. There's a sweetness to it.
0: 100%. And yani, when you, there's a saying, they say the grass is not greener somewhere else. The grass is greener where you water it.
1: Mm.
0: Like I know someone recently who actually, went somewhere else from what they were doing just to compare. And then they found out, they said, no, the grass is not greener somewhere else.
1: Mm.
0: And the reality is the grass is greener where you water it. Based on what you do is going to determine your feeling in that place or in that environment or with that person in your life.
1: Yeah.
0: And so, subhanAllah, yani, you hit the nail on the head. A person serving the other, when they understand that that is joy and that is happiness, their life will become so much easier. And Allah Ta'ala, He said in the Quran, وَمِنْ آيَاتِهِ أَنْ خَلَقَ لَكُمْ مِنْ أَنفُسِكُمْ أَزْوَاجًا لِتَسْكُنُوا إِلَيْهَا أَزْوَاجًا لِتَسْكُنُوا إِلَيْهَا وَجَعْلَ بَيْنَكُمْ مَوَدَّةً وَرَحْمَةً. And that means that among His signs is that He created for you spouses from amongst yourselves, so that you may find tranquility in them. And He placed between you both affection and mercy. Now the key word here is لِتَسْكُنُوا إِلَيْهَا. To find that tranquility and that affection and mercy from one another.
1: Mm.
0: To feel that in your home. When you have a wife who you come home to her and she says to you, اللَّهِ يَعْطِكَ الْعَافِيَةِ, you probably had a long day. Come sit down. I appreciate what you do. The man will feel, he'll feel like a mountain on two legs. How amazing would he feel? When the man, he actually says good morning properly. You wake up in the morning, you know how many people are, and this, by the way, I'm against this. I'm against people who say I'm not a morning person. So any one of you now, I'm telling you from now, if you're one of those people, this is not from the deen.
1: Mm.
0: For you to say, I'm not a morning person, and you wake up angry. And the fact that you wake up in the morning is somehow an excuse for you to not be your best. I disagree with this entirely.
2: To be cranky and to take it out on those around you.
0: And I do, I've dealt with a lot of people in the past who struggled in their relationships, and they came up to me, asked me for advice and help and the like. And when you speak to them and you come to give them advice, you tell him and say, in the morning, tell her good morning. Tell her, مثلاً, and صباح الخير, inshallah, something nice, heck, get something going between you. He said, I say good morning. All right, how do you say good morning?
1: Mm.
0: Because I can wake up and say good morning, and I can say good morning. There's a big difference.
2: Yeah. And also, if you feel like you are not what you're claiming, a morning person, get up and make wudu.
0: Yeah.
2: Get up and wash your face.
0: Yeah, 100%.
2: Say some dhikr. Make sure you've prayed fajr, or you pray fajr qada if you've missed it.
0: Yeah, 100%.
2: Those are the things that will help you start your day beautifully.
0: I couldn't agree more. And that goes back to the point of piety. If you have the biggest, among the biggest downfalls for a person is accepting their own faults as their own faults and not willing to work on them. And this is where you find a lot of the problems happen in marriages. It's either one of the two or both having faults in them that they're not willing to change. And the other spouse as well, not willing to accept. For example, if I have a problem with, let's say I have a problem with my wife. If I'm not willing to accept that this is something she's trying to work on, and I want it done within night and day, I am in the wrong place. Marriage is not for people who want changes with night and day.
1: Mm.
0: You're talking about someone who grew up in a life, for example, where they were raised from a different parent than you. They had different life experiences than you. They had different traumas, let's say, than you. Different hardships.
1: Mm.
0: And now you want them to change what takes that long to change, for example, or shorter. You want that to be done in night and day. So it's a situation where you don't expect from your spouse to change night and day, but you also work on yourself in trying to change these attributes. And they take time. I know from myself, I had certain attributes when I was a young teenager that at the time, due to my lack of attachment to the religion compared to now, I thought in my mind, this is who I am. I am Muhammad, the one who gets angry.
2: Oh, I heard someone say this the other day, actually. I can't help it.
0: Yeah, I'm angry and I can't help it. And the reality is, you absolutely can.
2: Yeah.
0: You absolutely, definitely can. Because if you were to be put in a different circumstance, you wouldn't do that.
2: That's right.
0: Like if someone was to say, inshallah, this never happens, but they put a relative of yours at gunpoint and they say, if you get angry now, I'll kill them. You will do anything but get angry.
1: Yeah.
0: True or not? So now it's all of a sudden in your control. And one of the biggest proofs for this, and this was actually done in certain studies, so I'm happy you brought this up. They did studies on a person who gets angry, and they found that the only way to relieve his anger, as long as he has the wrong mindset, is to let it out on someone. And the proof for that, and this is why we're going to talk about how to fix that. The proof for that is when you're driving on the road and someone does something and you get absolutely angry. Now, so you come to beep and do it, and you say, I can't help it. Then you come and you see someone, for example, his wife's giving birth in the car, or he's dying, he's choking. He was chewing on something and he choked. Yeah. Immediately your anger goes from 100 to 0. And now you're like, oof. I was screaming at him and I was swearing at him and I was beeping at him. And now the guy's choking. So you switch automatically to help. And that's proof that you could have controlled it. You were just looking for someone to let it out on in order for it to calm down. And it doesn't calm down.
2: No.
0: It only gets worse. But that's what your body signifies to you. That's what your nafs tells you. That's what the devil tells you. You will only feel relieved once you let this out. But the reality is, you will only feel relieved when you say, La hawla wa la quwwata illa billah, and give a good reason. Give a good reason. Say, you know what? Maybe he's doing this because he actually needs to take his wife to the hospital.
1: Mm.
0: Maybe he's doing this because, maybe he daydreamed because he just went through a death in the family and he forgot. You know, when you do that, first of all, how much easier is your life?
1: Yep.
0: So now let's apply that in the home. Imagine a husband or a wife who's constantly giving the benefit of the doubt in the home. What a beautiful home.
2: Yeah.
0: Now you call that home. Now you call that home every time. And this is why Imam Abu Hanifa, He never argued with his wife. It was related.
1: Mashallah.
0: It was mentioned that Imam Abu Hanifa from the Salaf, he never argued with his wife and she never argued with him. When they asked, what was the secret to this? He said, when she was, or is either they asked her or him, I can't remember. But it was said that when his wife would get upset about something and frustrated, he would remain calm and quiet, meaning he wouldn't engage. He wouldn't allow that anger to travel. He wouldn't respond. And when he would get frustrated or upset, she would do the same. And so eventually, because anger, it has its point where it's boiling. And like we said, it needs something to be let out on for the body to signify to you that you're going to feel better when you will not actually feel better.
1: Mm.
0: So, but when you actually let it pass, you realize it's not the end of the world. All right, it passed.
2: This is where that saying of teenagers these days, where they kind of say, it's not that deep.
0: Yeah.
2: Honestly, it's you know, not that deep.
0: It's not that deep. It really isn't. That's so true. Yeah.
1: So, Maya, you bring some of the Gen Z slang more than we do.
0: Yeah, yeah. That's true.
2: I'm going to say this is my daughter's my daughter rubbing off of me.
0: And you know what? I respect you highly for that, Sumaya, because something she has, and very rare as a parent to have, is she genuinely tries to understand her children.
1: Mm.
0: She genuinely tries to connect to them. That's massive. And that is what will allow for a healthy relationship.
1: Absolutely.
0: And for a successful child. No matter what the circumstance. No matter what the circumstance or what they go through. May Allah bless you, Anjad. And that's why I say, Yani, a house, it becomes a home when you can rest in your home emotionally.
1: Mm.
0: You're coming back to your emotional safe space. One thing I find with a lot of people is a man or a woman, I've seen this from both sides, I've seen it from both angles, where they'll say, I've had a long day and I've had this, but why is she Fashat al-Bak? Why is she the one you're letting it out on? You had a long day, she's the one you rest in. She's had a long day, you're the one she rests in. And I've seen it from women as well, a fair bit actually, where she's going through so much pressure and so she lets it out on the husband. Why? You're in this together. You let it out to the husband, not on the husband. You tell him, I've been through 1, 2, 3 and this, and let him hear you out. Let you vent out in that way, not vent out on him and start saying certain things. And we're going to go over this actually. I was from those people who took marriage very seriously. Alhamdulillah. To the point where I studied it. I actually, in my teenage years, I started doing this. I said, what are the things I need to work on so that when I'm going to get married, I will be able to have a successful marriage? Because it was one of my dreams growing up. One of my dreams growing up was that. And a person has to understand, no matter what you dream of, whatever's written to happen for you will happen. Just to clarify, if someone's going to do everything they can, but Allah willed for this to happen, this is what's going to happen. But you take by the means. So I took by the means and I started working on certain things. When I first started, and it was different to later on. So first thing I said, I need to learn how to cook. So this is my mentality.
2: This is pre-marriage.
0: Yeah, pre-marriage.
2: Okay.
0: I need to learn how to cook because my wife will love me if I know how to cook. This was how I was. And then I said, I started thinking of all these skills to add on, and I did. I'm actually, alhamdulillah, I can make it very nice.
2: I want to ask you.
0: Yeah.
2: What's a dish that you're quite good at?
0: I'm very well known for my butter chicken and rice.
2: Okay.
0: My mansaf.
2: Nice.
0: And my chicken roast.
2: Nice.
0: So this is something everyone who's eaten, like I can confidently say, guys, no one will ever go.
2: They enjoy it.
0: Yeah. They say way better than restaurants. And we have people to attest to that. Marta Ammo, Amina, you've tasted my food. She can attest to it.
2: Uh-huh.
0: Many, many people, alhamdulillah. But anyway, that's off topic.
1: And I'm assuming your wife can also
0: attest. Oh, definitely. Otherwise, what's the point of all of this? Alhamdulillah, she loves my food. But the point is, that wasn't actually the secret.
2: No.
0: That's not the secret to a happy marriage. It helps. The fact that I had that mentality helps, where I want to work on this too. That's good. Not a lot of people go into that like that. They go in expecting.
1: Yes.
0: So I had that to my advantage, but that wasn't the full picture. Life will teach you. And alhamdulillah, I started with the religion before even getting married. I started learning these things.
2: Which is what our mashayikh advise. Before you get into something, you need to learn the rules of it.
0: La ilaha illallah. How true that statement is. When I actually studied it, learning about marriage, learning about her rights and my rights, learning about what the Prophet ﷺ would do and how he wouldn't just everything he did, he would make sure it was bil ihsan. I can say this to her and she will listen. I can also say this, which is nicer, and she will listen. Or I can say this, which will make her day. He always did the best possible option out of the options available in terms of saying, in terms of action, in terms of his life. This is how he was.
2: You know, this actually reminds me of a story about the Prophet alayhi salatu wasalam, where once he actually raced his wife, Lady Aisha.
0: Yeah.
2: Like that in itself, you know, how often do you see husbands and wives in a, like a playful sense, racing one another?
0: I was actually going to talk about that later on. Not specifically about that story, but just about not getting consumed with being mother and father incorporated. That when you have kids, now all of a sudden, your whole focus is trying to be the perfect dad and the perfect mom. You forget each other. You forget each other. And then years pass and then you're like, do we know each other anymore? Why? Because you didn't have these things that you were constantly trying to revive. These playful moments between one another. Things that are structured, that are between you two, that you do not compromise for anyone. And things that are spontaneous, that constantly spark that feeling in your heart. And I will give a warning to the brothers, especially to the males who are married or plan on getting married. This is something very, very, very dangerous. If you do it, you will destroy your marriage. Alhamdulillah, I learned this before, which is setting your eyes on other women while being married, even if it's a look, even if it's just a glance. Looking at a woman for one moment, even if you say, yeah, but I love my wife. The scholars, they mentioned that the glance of sin is one of the poisonous arrows that is thrown at the heart from Iblis. Yani, when you look, that sin travels from your eyes to your heart. It goes directly to your heart and it affects it. It affects it and it affects your marriage. And it will play a big role. So I highly advise the brothers, be careful from this one matter. You will slowly, without realizing, your heart will change. And the hearts, يعني, it's called al-qalb. Al-qalb, لأنه, يعني, يقلب, it changes. The heart is called the heart because it changes. Literally, the origin of the word in Arabic is something that changes quickly. And the state of the heart does that. You might be amazing with your wife for so long, and then one glance does something to your heart. And all of a sudden, you no longer look at her as the queen of your life. All of a sudden, she is... you love her still, but you're no longer physically attracted to her as much. Why? Because your eyes looked at that one look. It actually affects the heart. For a person has to be careful from that keep your eyes in your home. And when you do that, you will feel your home as a home.
2: I'm going to bring you back to something you said a little bit earlier. The grass isn't always greener on the other side.
1: So it's just keep greener that where you water it.
2: Exactly. So keep that in mind as well.
1: Yeah.
0: Yeah. And I, yani, on my journey of studying the marriage and what it is, I looked at it from many angles. I even looked at it from a therapist's point of view. I started looking at marriage counselors. I wanted to know first, because I knew the scholars, when they learnt about what is halal and haram, a lot of them said that they learnt about haram not to commit it, but to stay away from it. So I wanted to learn about divorce and what was the cause of divorce so that I can stay away from it. And so even when you look at the figures, in the Australian Bureau of Statistics, they say that in 2026, it's almost like 50,000 divorces. And that's an up.
2: It's increasing.
0: That's an increase from last year.
2: Yeah.
0: And the last, even statistically.
2: Yeah.
0: And that's only what's documented. For Allahu Alam, God knows of the reality of exactly the numbers. But it's something along these lines. Now, a person, when he says that, all right, so that means there's something going on and people are getting into this in mass amounts without actually realizing whether they're ready or not, without having the proper mentality that they should have, without learning. And so I started to learn and I found that among what they studied, they found four matters were the destruction of a marriage, turning it from a home into merely a house. Four matters. One of them, they said, was contempt. That a spouse would show contempt to one another. The other one was criticism. And we're going to go over these. That they would criticize one another. The other one was defensiveness. This is not an easy one. This is one I had to really work on myself to overcome before getting married. Defensiveness, it's subhanAllah. It's something that it's almost like in the natural state of the human being to be defensive.
2: Mm.
0: And even at times I learned over time how to speak to people, not to bring up their defensive structure. Because that's important as well.
2: Yes.
0: You might say a statement simply by that statement out of love and care. But the way you said it, you bring up their defensive structure and their mechanism.
2: Mm.
0: But if you said it in a different way, all of a sudden, they appreciate you instantly.
2: Mm. And as well, I guess you have to put your guard down sometimes and realize that when someone who loves you genuinely is speaking to you,
0: yeah,
2: they don't mean it in a form of an attack.
0: That's right.
1: It's like, you know how they say, I've heard of these before, they call them I feel statements. So instead of saying, you do this and you do that and you neglect me and you never listen to me, I feel unheard or I feel neglected.
0: That's right. Mm. And then resentment builds when a person, yani, the problem that a lot of the people are having, especially when it comes to these divorces, is that they think marriage is supposed to be this perfect. You're expecting. And that's the biggest problem. You know, if you learn the rights of a wife and then the rights of a husband, you'll find that the husband actually is doing a lot more than what's on him to do. And the wife is doing a lot more than what's on her to actually do.
2: True.
0: And when you actually look at it that way, you start to appreciate them. You're only supposed to do this for me religiously, but you're doing this.
2: Mm.
0: You're only supposed to do this for me, but you're doing this. And that actually ends up softening the relationship between one another, letting their guards down, not always attacking and building up that resentment between one another. Because marriages, even when you look at them, when you look at the statistics, they say that the average median for the time it takes to get divorced from actually being married, they say 13.4 years. 13 and a half years approximately. So that, what does that tell us? Marriage is not from one random incident, one huge incident. It's a build-up. It's a build-up of things over time until eventually we hit the breaking point. And so... It's usually like years of resentment. It's always feeling unheard. The emotional distance between one another, for example, the lack of appreciation for one another, tension from your in-laws, for example, financial strain, maybe not as much these days, subhanAllah, but it plays a role.
2: I think financial strain these days in particular.
0: Yeah?
2: Yeah.
0: Well,
2: because the rising cost of living is like, at the moment, it's hit the roof.
0: Financial strain more in the sense of that the wife is not seeing the husband more, for example, or that in some cases they're both not seeing their children more and that they both need a break and so they're letting it out on each other. Yes, I agree with you, actually, in that regard, definitely. We mentioned that one of the most influential matters that actually affected divorce rates were those four matters: criticism, contempt, defensiveness, and something which I learned along the way called stonewalling. When I first heard it, I was like, what's that? This is something as well that, subhanAllah, it affects in a marriage and turns the home into a house. And so we speak about, for example, criticism. It's like when you say, for example, instead of saying... yani, giving advice in a nice way, you say, and you never care about anyone except yourself. So this is something that really, really it affects the person. There's a way to talk. It's not always attacking.
2: If a person keeps hearing that, Muhammad,
0: what
2: are they going to say to themselves? Like, if a person keeps hearing the same thing over and over, they're going to say, then that must be in me.
0: Yeah.
2: That quality must be in me.
0: And I've seen that, by the way. Yeah. I've seen that even in children, where they heard that from their parents and they believed it.
2: Yeah.
0: They heard a certain statement for so long that they actually believed it.
2: They say the brain is such an interesting creation. It really is an interesting creation.
0: Yeah. And instead, for example, a better way to say it is like, I felt hurt when you didn't call. It's just this, tell them how you're feeling when they're not doing this act. Don't attack them. Don't say you don't care. Yeah. No, he cares.
2: Because that automatically comes and puts in their head, maybe I need to call more often.
0: Yeah, yeah. I felt hurt when you didn't call. Yeah,
2: I don't want you to feel hurt.
0: Yeah.
2: Perhaps I need to call more
0: often. I love when you call me.
2: Yeah.
0: Masalan. You know, like, when I first when I was during, yani, when I was getting to know my wife before we got married, like the engagement period.
2: Yeah.
0: I told her a statement because, yani, I'm the type who doesn't like when there's a relationship where there's swearing involved. Even in a joking way.
2: 100%.
0: I feel like there should always be respect between a husband and a wife. And even if it starts off as joking and they start with something as simple as, which I dislike like a lot, which is to say, shut up. I really do not like that. And one thing I instilled in my wife at the time was I mentioned, and this is something you don't just do as a teacher to children. You know, even you like it being done to you. I said to her, I said, by the way, I just want to say I love how you talk to me. You have so much respect when you talk to me. What does that do to her now? Now she wants to be more respectful. And it, the same applies to me. When she's going to tell me, Muhammad, I love the way you come home and the way you speak to me. What does that encourage me to do? Encourages me to do it more. Instead of me saying at the time, for example, by the way, I don't accept anyone who talks to me like this, and these are my boundaries, and if someone talks to me like this, I'll do this. Like, look at the difference.
2: Yeah.
0: You just switch the words around in a positive way and say, by the way, I love that about you. What did you do? You know, you praised your spouse instead of just letting your spouse know, these are my boundaries. Because this is what happens. You even have people who were traumatized from their relationship. It didn't work out. So then they'll go and they'll say, you need to set boundaries. Yeah, you do, but there's a way.
2: Mm. Look, the message is received on both ends.
0: That's
2: it's
0: right.
2: It's just received very differently.
0: Mazbut. And this is why seeking revenge from one another, that's not going to help anyone.
2: Mm.
0: Seeking revenge from your spouse because of something that they're doing in the house or outside of the house that you're not happy with, that's not going to help you.
2: Mm.
0: There's a Chinese proverb. They say, you know, I love my proverbs. Mm. There's a Chinese proverb that says, if you are seeking revenge, dig two graves.
1: Ooh.
0: Because you seeking revenge is going to destroy, firstly, yourself.
2: Mm-mm.
0: You're not going to feel happier after that. You're still going to have that in your heart. It's consuming your mind.
2: Mm-hmm.
0: All the time I'm thinking about that.
2: This is where forgiving comes into play.
0: This is where forgiveness comes into play, 100%. And this is how the Prophet alayhi salatu wasalam was. If he was with people, there was a man who killed the Prophet's uncle. One of the most closest to him, Sayyidina Hamza, was killed. He was one of the most closest people to the Prophet alayhi salatu wasalam. And he was simply killed because he said, I believe in God. This is literally the premise behind the killing of him. What did the Prophet alayhi salatu wasalam do to the man who murdered his uncle? He forgave him. He invited him to Islam. And the man became Muslim. Subhanallah. If this is what's happening to people like that, you can only imagine how he was with the people of his home. And how he was with his family. Yani, it's a lesson to learn. And people say, I can't be like that. I can't do. I'm not a prophet. Mm. Well, yeah, but if you look at how successful his life was, don't you want success? Mm. Follow in that way. What logic is it for me to say I'm not like that? So let me stay downhill.
1: Mm. Now, he's a prophet. He is the example.
0: Yeah, and but it's hard to do that. Yeah, something being hard doesn't mean it's dispraised.
2: Mm.
0: Sometimes, if something is so easy all the time, maybe that means you're just going downhill.
2: Yeah.
0: Because it's so easy. Sometimes you have to go up the hill to feel that success, that enjoyment in something that you achieved. Okay. Likewise in the home, breaking your nafs. I'm telling you from now, if you're going to get married, know that there's going to be something you're going to need to do every single day for the rest of your life until you die, and that's break your nafs. You're going to need to break your ego every day. And there's a pleasure in doing it, by the way. It's not just, oh my God, I have to do this. Now I don't want... No, there's a pleasure in doing it. And there's a success in doing it. And there's a wisdom for you in doing it.
2: Yeah, I feel breaking your nafs also kind of leans into giving and taking.
0: Yeah,
2: definitely. Not just taking and expecting. Giving and taking.
0: And sometimes making sacrifices, even if you don't fully agree with them. Yani, in what sense do I say? Sometimes you need to let go certain things for a greater purpose.
2: Mm.
0: Right now, yeah. For example, right now he's wrong. Right now she's wrong. But you doing what you need to do right now, is that going to help it or not? Sometimes you need to sacrifice, let it go for the greater good and come to it later in a way where, like Imam Abu Hanifa would do. in a way where you're both calm, in a calm state, in a nice state. This is how a wise person would think. Yani, that's why that criticism led to a lot of divorce, because they're constantly attacking one another, constantly seeking revenge. And then we mentioned contempt, eye rolling, sarcasm. You know that sarcasm? That's the first sign of respect reducing in your eyes.
1: That's right.
0: For example, you're saying, of course you would do that.
1: Mm.
0: Of course, for example, of course, you, like one thing I see a lot with the, let's say the women with the men, for example, of course you left that behind. Of course you forgot to do this. Of course you forgot to do that. That, it puts something in the heart of the man where he feels not respected.
1: Mm.
0: Like there's a way to tell him. I'm not saying don't tell him. And the man, he should remember, and he should. The Prophet alayhi salatu wasalam, in his own house, he used to be the one who would focus on the matters of the household.
1: Mm.
0: And he would work on his, he would...
1: he would sew his clothes, he would fix sew his own clothes,
0: yes. However, this is, yani, there's a way to tell someone who's not like that, because we're all different.
1: Mm.
0: There might be someone who grew up in a household his entire life, for example, and he's used to a very rackety, messy household. Now that's something you can't change overnight. You need to work on that person over time to get them out of that habit. In your nice words, constantly reminding in a nice way. A lot of the times, even me as well-being and dealing with students, I discovered in life that it's not for students. This is a way of life. Me, for example, being calm, consistent with a child. That's not just with a child. Mm. That's with everyone. Yeah. Calm and consistency plays a big role, with balance, with haniyah and mercy. And this is how the Prophet alayhi salatu wasalam was. He had that with his spouse, where he would be consistent in his values, but he would be spontaneous in his actions with them, always giving them that feeling in their heart. Subhanallah, sallallahu alayhi Muhammad. Instead of saying, like, for example, of course you forgot that, of course, say, no, I wish you would help me more. Something like that, a bit softer. Or for example, I love when you do 1, 2, 3 for me.
1: Mm.
0: I know you forgot it today, and it's probably because you've had a busy day, but please, if you can remember, because it's hurting me a lot, it's affecting me. Wow.
1: Yeah.
0: Wow, what a difference. How does that feel? And likewise, from the man to the wife, when he comes, I know some people who come to the house, and it's like expecting, Habibi, you're in the wrong place. You're in the wrong field. If you're going to expect all the time, come to serve. Think on your way home, how can I make my wife's day? She's been waiting all day if she's been at home. Think if, on your way, if your wife's been at work, also working like you, what you went through that made you tired, and what she's probably going through that's different that made her tired, and how you're going to be her relief. And through you being her relief, she's now inclined to be your relief.
1: So.
0: And you just hit 2 birds with 1 stone. And in all of that, you got rewarded. And in all of that, your rank increased. And in all of that, especially in this month, I want to say it, you followed in the sunnah of the Prophet sallallahu alayhi wa sallam. Definitely avoid these. Avoid criticizing. Avoid contempt. And avoid stonewalling. When a person completely shuts down, they say, yeah, whatever, and they walk away. You know, if you do that to your husband or your wife, you dammartun, you destroyed them.
1: Mm.
0: Like imagine coming after a long day and something happens, now you have another day ahead, which is now trying to please my husband or trying to please my wife, who's now saying whatever, and I have to deal with their silent treatment. I call silent treatment the silent killer.
1: Yes.
0: Silent treatment, I call it the silent killer, and I'm against it. It doesn't help. Communicate. Don't say he should know, she should know. No. We're not mind readers. We have to communicate to one another, even if the expectation is, but we've lived each other for so long. Isn't this something the person should know? Yeah, but we are human beings. People do make mistakes. Maybe there's a reason. Again, we go back to the benefit of the doubt. So
2: communication is definitely key.
0: Definitely. And always remember, if you're doing silent treatment, analyze yourself why you're doing it. Am I doing it now because I want to fix the relationship, or because I'm annoyed? Because I can tell you right now, definitely, silent treatment will not repair the issue. It will only intensify the matter.
2: And for someone who has a habit of, shutting down, as you mentioned, and giving people the silent treatment, you need to reflect upon yourself.
0: Mm.
2: And if it means that in that moment you couldn't communicate what you needed to say, you need to find a moment where you can communicate what you need to say.
0: Yeah. And you know, like sometimes even I say this for the other person, breaking the silent treatment, there are ways. I know a brother who, and I mentioned this once, there was a brother who his wife was giving him silent treatment, and he immediately thought to himself, look at the level of reflection. He said, what is it that I've done? A sin that I've committed that is the reason for her now being upset from me. He didn't say, let me try and figure out. He's going even deeper. He's saying, what sin have I committed? And because of the misery of that sin, I'm now feeling that distance between me and my wife. And then he remembered a sin he committed and he said, Astaghfirullah. Wallah al-Azim, immediately, that woman, she changed. And she said, I don't know why I'm doing this. Let's forget about it. And she hugged him. This is not a story from the Salaf. This happened now. A brother I know. So then it gets more interesting. Later on, another problem happened. He did the same thing and the same thing happened again.
1: Wow.
0: So this comes to show you a person, definitely, the more you have a strong self-reflection, the more stronger your relationship will be with your significant other. Definitely. And yani even once, there was a situation that happened where, again, the wife was upset. So what did the husband say? He said, you wish, ya Iblis. You wish, ya Shaitan. You're not going to get what you want. I love her way too much. He said that out loud while she was angry at him. And so she looked at him. And then he said to her, yeah, 100%, I'm choosing you a million times over him. He wants to get us angry at each other. You can be angry, but I'm not going to be angry. I love you way too much. And whatever it is, I'm telling you from now, I don't know what it is. Whatever it is, forgive me and I'm going to work on it. You just tell me what it is. He's not going to get a chance. And she started crying. And she hugged him. And like, who's going to say after that, yeah, you know what? Yeah, actually, I'm going to stay angry at you. Get out of my... Who's going to do that?
1: Mm.
0: Very rarely. Now, if someone does that after that, yani, that's a different talk. But genuinely, this is something that a person, he will only acquire when they really work on breaking their nafs.
1: Yeah.
0: Really, really, really. And it teaches the other spouse. Over time, that person, when they did that, what actually ended up happening is the wife ended up inhibiting those behaviors. And so when he fell short, because we're human beings, she done the same to him. Subhanallah. And this is why I say, if you're going to live a life of revenge against one another, it's not going to work. If you're going to live a life of silent treatment and disrespect, it's not going to work. Always remember, there are things that do not get compromised. One of them is respect. You being sarcastic to your spouse, you're compromising that respect. You ignoring your spouse after a long day or a short day or any day, you're not giving them that respect. So don't be that person who does that. And by the way, there are sins. There are sins for our actions. There are consequences. When I act with my spouse a certain way, thinking, yeah, he's soft or she's soft, eventually she'll get over it. Or if I'm going to treat them a certain way and then I say, eventually they'll come along. Yeah, but what you're doing now religiously, if you're hurting your spouse, you have to be very careful. It's a fine line. Because yeah, you might see that you have a spouse who at the end forgives you and that, but it might get back to you in some other way in your life. Might be through your daughter, through your son. Might be through a calamity that's coming your way due to that. It might be written that if this person does 1, 2, 3 to her husband, or this man does 1, 2, 3 to his wife, such and such will happen to him. There are things that are written on the Gara tablet, on the books of the angels as well. And we need to be wary of that. So our actions, they have consequences. So just, it's not only about, okay, how can I have a successful marriage and make my house a home? But more than that, how can I worship my Lord? It's enough that you doing this, you are disobeying the one who gave you life. You are disobeying the one who granted you with endowments that you cannot count if you even tried to. That in itself is enough, should be enough to stop someone in their tracks from crossing that line and disrespecting their spouse and falling short in treating them right and treating them nicely. We went way over time. No, I actually wanted to speak about a couple more points, subhanAllah. Maybe we'll make a part two for this, or maybe even a part two and a three and a four, because there's actually much, much, much to talk about when it comes to the life of the husband and the wife, and then how it transfers later onto the home, onto the children as well.
2: I think we've only touched the surface of it.
1: You know, and I feel like we brought up so many points and we just touched the surface of those points as
0: well. Of those points, definitely.
1: So deeper dive is much needed, inshallah.
0: Inshallah ta'ala. Barakallahu fikum. I ask Allah ta'ala to grant us piety and to make us amongst those who fulfill the rights of others upon them. And they follow in the path of the Prophet alayhi salatu wasalam by doing something called al-ihsan. Ameen. And with that, I say to you all, assalamu alaikum wa rahmatullah.
2: Wa alaikum assalam wa rahmatullah. With that, dear listeners, we'll actually leave you with this beautiful chant, and we'll return, or we'll leave you after that with the 9 a.m. news.

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1: Good morning, I'm Laura Devoy. The Israel Defence Forces has ruled out criminal wrongdoing in a strike on a World Central Kitchen convoy in Gaza in 2024. Australian Zomi Frankham and six other aid workers were killed in the strike. In a statement, the IDF says it mistakenly believed the vehicles contained Hamas military operatives. It says notwithstanding serious failures in the process that led to the assessment, the decisions of the commanders did not raise reasonable suspicion of criminal misconduct. Gambling advertisements on television will be limited to 3 per hour between 5 a.m. and 8:30 p.m., will be banned on player jerseys and in stadiums, and users will be able to opt out of seeing them online altogether. Labor's contentious gambling reforms have passed federal parliament. A report by former Labor MP Peter Murphy, who died in 2023, recommended a total ban on wagering ads and inducements, neither of which was included in this legislation. Solar, wind power and a battery boom are pushing wholesale power prices down across most Australian states, according to a new report. But overnight energy prices remain high in many regions and could rise if new generation and storage projects do not arrive in time to replace closing coal plants. The Australian Energy Regulator released its annual electricity market report today, which recommended changes for both consumers and the government to keep power prices down. It follows record-breaking adoption of rooftop solar and household batteries in Australia. Archaeologists in Sri Lanka have found 17 gold-plated Buddha statues at a UNESCO World Heritage site believed to have been a monastery centuries ago. The BBC's Enbarasan Etharajan has more details.
2: The rare find came during excavations of a rampart of the Abhayagiri temple complex in the central Sri Lankan town of Anuradhapura, an ancient capital of the island nation. An official said this was the most significant discovery in the archaeologically protected area in more than 3 decades. Officials said further testing was required to determine the historical period the statues belonged to. The heritage site is believed to have been a monastery more than 2,000 years ago.
1: Turning to sport, in tennis, Nick Kyrgios has been provisionally suspended after testing positive to cocaine at an ATP event in Spain in June. In a statement on social media, Kyrgios said he made a mistake and took full responsibility for it. Cocaine is banned in competition under the tennis anti-doping program, and provisional suspensions are mandatory for positive tests.
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the month of Rabi' al-Awwal, which we wait to celebrate and commemorate the birth of the Prophet sallallahu alayhi wa sallam. 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